0: We may need that as evidence, too, but if you want to tell him it's safe and sound with us, I'd appreciate it. We keep calling his office, but the line's busy.
1: Oh, he probably took it off the hook. He does that when he's trying to get work done.
0: I don't blame him.
2: Captain?
0: What is it, Burke?
2: Stu wants you in the lab right away. He says they found a fingerprint at the hideout.
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6: It's a beauty, all right. Not just a fingerprint, but a handprint with all four fingers and a thumb.
0: Where in the world did you find it?
6: Oh, on the bedroom door. At least I think it used to be a bedroom, at their hideout. Judging from the scuff and the dirt on the floor, our man leaned against the door while taking off his shoes or putting them on or something.
7: No, that lines up with what Jenny said. One of them went into the other room to change out of his disguise.
0: So how long will it take to get an identification?
6: Hard to say. I have a friend at the State Bureau of Investigation who can rush me into the APHIS.
8: APHIS?
6: Automated Fingerprint Identification System.
8: Ah.
6: Since we have no idea who our suspects are, the system will compare these unknown prints with known prints on record. You know, 10 years ago, it wouldn't have been possible, but...
0: how long will it take, Stu?
6: Well, ideally, a couple hours.
0: Get on it.
1: Thank you for the ride, Katrina.
9: My pleasure. You've been awfully quiet.
1: Well, I've been thinking about the connection.
9: Oh?
1: In all the excitement, I'd forgotten that I gave you a report to read. Do you remember?
9: No. Oh, wait. Yes, of course I do. It's that project you wouldn't tell anyone about. Some findings you were going to send to the Journal of Education?
1: Precisely. I had it on my main computer and my laptop and backed up on the disks that were stolen. Do you still have the printed copy I gave you?
9: Yes, I wouldn't let anything happen to it.
1: Wonderful. Where is it?
9: Oh, it's in my... Oh, Eugene, I put it in my knapsack so I could read it when I had a spare moment.
1: Was it in your knapsack when you looked through it at the police station?
9: No. I didn't see it.
1: Do you remember how I gave the report to you?
9: Yes, you handed it to me...
1: In an envelope!
9: Eugene, do you think the thieves went to all that trouble to steal your report? What kind of report was it?
1: Well, fairly unimportant, I thought. Until now. Wait a minute. If you'll pardon me, Katrina, I need to go see Dr. Marcus.
9: Dr. Marcus?
1: Yes, he could be in danger.
10: What's this all about, Eugene? I'm very busy.
1: Oh, yes, sir, I know. Captain Quinn said your phone line was...
10: Yes, I took it off the hook so I could get some work done.
1: As I told him, he wanted you to know that the Hoggard book has been recovered.
10: What? How? Where?
1: They found it at the thieves' hideout.
10: Unbelievable. Did they catch whoever took it?
1: No, sir, and that's why I'm here, to warn you.
10: Warn me?
1: Yes. On the same day that Holstein's books was robbed, somebody stole my laptop computer, all my disks, and erased the hard drive on my main computer. And we think the same person or persons stole my car and used it as the getaway vehicle in the robbery.
10: Oh, my. That's remarkable, Eugene.
1: Indeed. Just a moment ago, I realized a common denominator between my theft and the robbery.
10: Oh, yes?
1: You.
10: Me? Now, how in the world do you figure that?
1: You were the one who ordered the book that was ultimately stolen.
10: Yes. Now that can't be all of it. Go on.
1: Well, sir, Katrina was... I'm hesitant to say, sir.
10: Say it.
1: Well, you remember from our conversation several days ago that I had asked Katrina to proofread the report I had compiled.
10: Proofread what report? Oh, you mean the computer analysis about...

0: Statewide educational trends?
1: Yes, sir. It was in her knapsack. Uh-huh. And though the knapsack has been recovered, the report was not.
0: Well, Eugene, I'll grant you that your report was brilliant. A masterpiece, in fact. But I don't understand why someone would go to so much trouble to steal it. All you have to do is print out another.
1: But I can't. Don't you understand? It's been erased and stolen with my laptop and disks.
0: Oh, no. Oh, Eugene, I'm so sorry. All that work. And you were, what were your plans?
1: Well, once I had Katrina's notes on it, I was going to submit it to the Journal of Education.
0: Yes, that's right. Eugene, I'm so sorry. What can I do? I don't have the copy you gave to me because, I just threw it away after I'd read it. I assumed you had it on file and would give me the final draft when it was completed.
1: A reasonable assumption.
0: Look, if you're worried about your grade,
1: No, sir, I'm worried about you.
0: So you said. But I still don't understand why.
1: Because you're the link between the two incidents. You ordered the book, you commissioned the report. Which makes me suspect that if the thieves are working in the context of a larger diabolical plan, then you may be in grave danger.
0: Is this what the police think?
1: No, sir, I haven't talked to them about it.
0: Hey, good thing, Eugene. Because I think you're being terribly overdramatic. Now, what kind of danger could I be in? I don't have anything a thief would want. If they want the book and the report that bad, they can have them. With all due respect to your loss, of course.
1: Well, I'm simply suggesting that until these villains are apprehended, you should watch your back, to borrow the colloquialism.
0: Okay, Eugene. I'll watch my back.
1: And perhaps you should put your phone back on the hook?
0: Consider it done. Now, is there anything else?
1: No, sir.
0: Then thank you, Eugene. I appreciate your concern.
1: You're welcome.
2: Gwen here.
3: Huh? Stu, what do you have? And it better be good.
2: Yeah. Oh, wait a minute. Let me put you on the speakerphone so Detective Ethan can hear you. Are you there?
4: I'm here.
2: All right, already. What did you find?
4: We have our man.
2: What? Who is he?
4: Martin Franklin Johns. He's been arrested before on small-time thefts. That's why his fingerprints were in the computer.
2: Martin Johns. Got it. I'll run a check on it.
4: Don't have to. I did it already. I'm faxing the info through right now, including his address in Connellsville.
2: Oh, you're terrific, Stu.
4: And guess what, Captain?
2: What?
4: He owns a pickup truck.
2: I love you, Stu. Buy yourself some dinner on the department.
4: Deal.
5: Looks like we're going to Connellsville.
2: You better believe it.
6: Don't move! Police officer!
7: What's going on here? Don't you guys know how to knock?
2: Martin Johns, we have a warrant to search your apartment and to place you under arrest.
7: Oh, I haven't done anything. You have me confused with someone else. What's the charge?
2: Suspicion of armed robbery and kidnapping.
7: No way. It's a case of, you know, mistaken identity.
2: Officer Burke, read him his rights.
6: You have the right to remain silent.
7: I want my lawyer.
8: Marcus here.
0: Calm down. Gwen. Uh-huh. I said to calm down. This isn't the end of the world. Don't threaten me. You'll think of something. And just stay put until you hear from me. Goodbye. Just my luck.
5: Thank you for coming down on such short notice, Mr. Roberts.
9: Oh, sure, anything I can do. I am really impressed that you caught one of them so fast.
5: We couldn't have done it without your daughter. How you doing, Jenny?
10: I'm okay.
9: She's a hero at school.
5: Well, she should be. Now, here's what's going to happen. We'll go into this room. It has a two-way mirror looking into our interrogation room.
10: Is that where you have him?
5: Yes. He won't be able to see or hear you, but I want you to listen to him and tell me if it's the same voice as one of your kidnappers, okay?
10: Got it.
5: Let's go in.
7: I won't talk until I see my lawyer.
2: Well, I'm sure your lawyer will get here as soon as he can. In the meantime, why don't you tell me about the holdup? What was it you were after? It wasn't the money or the book.
7: I don't know what holdup you're talking about.
2: The holdup at Holstein's bookstore in Odyssey.
5: Well, Jenny?
10: Wait. The voice is right. But something's missing. Something he did.
5: Where's what do you
7: my
5: mean?
7: Lawyer? You can't just, you know, keep me here like this.
10: That's him.
5: Are you sure?
10: Yeah, it's the way he drops you know into his sentences. He He did it the whole time I was with him.
5: You're absolutely sure?
10: Absolutely.
5: Okay. Jenny, I know they kept saying you were the perfect hostage because you're blind, but as far as I'm concerned, you're the perfect witness.
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11: 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We always love hearing from you.
5: Come in.
10: Good evening.
5: Hello, Katrina. Did Captain Quinn get you to identify the suspect?
10: Yes, as well as I could, I mean. His hair was a different color, blonde, and he had a mustache. But I'm confident it's him.
5: Good. Between his fingerprints at the hideout, Jenny's recognition of his voice, and your ID, it should be an open and shut case. You should get your knapsack back in no time at all.
10: Yes, about that. May I look at it again?
5: Yeah, go ahead. You miss it that much?
10: I just need to confirm something. It's not here.
5: What is it?
10: Eugene's report.
5: What report?
10: A report... Well, actually, an article with a computer analysis he worked on for more than a year. He was going to send it to the Journal of Education, and he gave it to me to proofread. I put it in my knapsack. Hasn't Eugene called you?
5: No. Should he have?
10: Well, I thought he would.
5: You're telling me that the report was in the knapsack, and now it's gone?
10: Yes. Eugene remembered that he had given it to me in an envelope.
5: The piece of envelope still in your knapsack?
10: I assume so.
5: Katrina, will you take me to Eugene?
10: Of course.
5: And I want you to explain everything he said once more, very carefully, particularly the part about his report.
12: Look, Professor, I don't want any more of your promises. I want to know what you're going to do about Martin.
13: Look, you got your money. I lived up to my part of the deal. You can't blame me for your own clumsiness, kidnapping the girl, leaving fingerprints at the hideout. And what were you thinking when you left the knapsack and the book behind?
12: That building was supposed to be demolished before the cops found it, remember? That was your bright idea.
13: Well, it doesn't matter. It doesn't matter. You have to be quiet so I can think. There's an angle I haven't thought of. Yes, who is it?
14: Eugene Meltzner, sir.
13: Just a moment, please. Just what I need is hide in the other room. I'll get rid of him as soon as I can.
12: No tricks, Marcus.
13: I'm all out of tricks. You imbeciles used them up. Go on. Come in.
15: I'm sorry to bother you again, Dr. Marcus. I thought I heard you talking to someone.
13: Oh, well, I was on the phone, Eugene. What do you want?
15: I just came to tell you some good news.
13: I could use some.
15: You're not in danger after all.
13: I'm not? Why aren't I?
15: Katrina found a printed copy of my report in a recently recovered knapsack. What? Apparently it was in one of the side pouches and wasn't noticed until this evening. So I have my report, and you have nothing to worry about.
13: Well, that's wonderful. I'm very happy for you, Eugene. Do you happen to have it with you? The report, I mean?
15: No, it's back in my room, safe and sound. I'm going there now to scan it into my computer and then send it off to the Journal of Education first thing in the morning.
13: Eugene, you have made my night. In fact, I'll one-up that idea. Bring me the report right now, and I'll send it on to the Journal with a cover letter of recommendation. After all, considering the work you did, the extensive statistics and theories you formulated about education practices in this state, I think it deserves as much of a push as I can give it.
15: Well, that's very kind of you, sir, but I'd prefer to bring it tomorrow after I've made some backup copies.
13: Oh, sure. Yes, of course. What was I thinking? By all means, do that. But I want you here first thing, all right?
15: You can count on me.
13: I knew I could, Eugene. Thank you. Thank you for stopping by. Good night.
15: Good night, sir.
13: Russell.
12: I heard every word. It's impossible. That report is back at my apartment, keeping my mattress firm. He's bluffing.
13: Why would he bluff?
0: Something's wrong here, and you better get over to his dorm room and get that report from Meltzner.
15: Hello? Hello? Is someone out there? Who's there? Be forewarned, I'm equipped with a very heavy paperweight, and I am not afraid to use it. Who's there?
9: I want that report.
15: What?
9: Oh, turn on the light for crying out loud. Otherwise, we'll just keep banging around.
15: Good idea. Oh, a ski mask. How clever. Have you come to erase everything else I own? My cassette tapes, a few pencil smudges?
9: Just hand over the report.
15: Which report?
9: The analysis for the Journal of Education. Come on.
15: Why is it so important?
9: None of your business. Look, I don't want trouble, and I don't want to have to hurt you.
15: Is that what you said to Jenny Roberts when you kidnapped her from Holstein's bookstore?
9: Who?
5: I think you know her better as Abraham Lincoln.
9: Hey, what is this?
16: Hold it.
5: Don't bother. You've been baited and trapped. Care to make a confession?
9: Forget it. Apart from this petty break-in, you have nothing on me.
5: So you think. But by now, Dr. Marcus has been taken in by Captain Quinn. And if he's the coward I think he is, he's made a full confession.
9: Yeah, you're probably right.
15: I'm in shock. I still refuse to believe that a man of Dr. Marcus's stature would be involved in such an escapade.
5: And I appreciate your feelings, Eugene, but he was not only involved, he masterminded most of it.
15: But he's a highly esteemed scholar.
5: It's because he's a highly esteemed scholar that this happened, Eugene. Dr. Marcus was up for tenure at the college.
10: Excuse me, Detective. Would you explain tenure to the younger members in your audience?
5: Tenure is something that most college and university teachers want. It's like a permanent contract that guarantees them good pay and job security.
10: So if they get it, they can't be fired?
5: Well, something like that, yes. And it puts them in line for big promotions and prestige. If you're a teacher, it's one of the most important things you can have. But Dr. Marcus hadn't fulfilled an important requirement to get it. He hadn't written a substantial article for a reputable academic journal. Enter Eugene Meltzner.
15: I can't believe it.
5: Dr. Marcus had sponsored Eugene's work and insisted it be kept secret. You didn't tell anyone what you were working on, did you, Eugene?
15: No.
5: And since Eugene trusted him completely, Marcus saw a prime opportunity to steal Eugene's results.
17: But didn't he think Eugene would complain?
5: Well, of course he did. But then it would be just a student's word against a distinguished professor's.
15: It's incomprehensible.
5: Yeah, but Marcus wasn't going to take any chances. He needed to get rid of all of Eugene's copies, all proof that Eugene was the real author. How? Well, one obvious way. As Eugene's sponsor, he simply asked him where the copies were. And Eugene told him.
15: Then why wouldn't I?
5: Enter Martin Johns and Russell Kosh, two petty thieves from Connellsville hired to steal everything that would connect Eugene to the report. They came up with a pretty good plan. First, break into Eugene's room, steal his laptop, disks, and then erase the hard drive on his desktop computer. You know, make it look like a typical burglary with some vandalism thrown in.
17: But why steal Eugene's car?
5: I'm waiting for Johns or Kosh to confess about that. Maybe they didn't know it was Eugene's car. They just grabbed what was handy. Or maybe they were being too clever for their own good. Anyway, stolen vehicles as getaway cars are common in robberies. It helps to throw the police off the track.
10: So how does the robbery fit in all this?
5: Eugene told Marcus that he'd given a copy of the report to Katrina. Maybe Johns and Kosh searched her apartment and couldn't find it. Maybe they'd been watching and saw her put it in her knapsack. Either way, they knew it was there. But how could they steal it? Better still, how could they steal it without making it obvious they were stealing the report and throw attention in a completely different direction?
10: By staging a holdup.
5: Right. Rob Holstein's books of its cash, grab what everyone knows is a valuable book and casually shove it in the nearest and handiest knapsack, rush off and dump everything except the report in a hideout that's doomed to be demolished, and it's easy. Marcus submits the report as his own, and Eugene doesn't have a leg to stand on. But they were wrong on several points because they misjudged the people involved.
3: How so?
5: Well, they misjudged Holstein, for one. They didn't expect him to have the sense to put a silent alarm in his store. So they panicked and grabbed Jenny because they thought she'd make the perfect hostage. They never believed that she'd make a great ear witness and guide us in the right directions.
3: And I suspect they thought a small town like Odyssey wouldn't have the police to keep up with them.
5: Just like Dr. Marcus never believed anyone would think he was capable of committing such a crime in the first place. Their perception was all wrong from the start. The rest you know.
1: Indeed.
5: With that, we can declare this case closed.
3: Detective Ethan, I want to thank you for all your cunning and skill. The sheriff's office was smart to send you our way.
5: Well, they have their moments. I suppose I should go home now. It's been very nice getting to know all of you, particularly you, Jenny. I meant what I said about you being a perfect witness.
10: Thank you.
3: Detective, if you ever want a job in a small town, think of us.
5: I will. You know, there's only one thing I'm disappointed about.
3: What's that?
5: I was told I couldn't come to Odyssey without having ice cream at a place called Wits End. You haven't heard of it, have you?
1: Wits End? that sounds familiar.
17: Yes, where have I heard that name?
1: Imagine being here all this time and not knowing...
10: Stop it, you guys. Detective Ethan?
5: Yes, Jenny.
10: Why don't you take my hand and we'll walk there, together.
5: I'd love to.
11: Throughout the Bible, we're told that it's not who we are on the outside, but who we are on the inside that counts. God said it to the prophet Samuel right before Samuel met King David. Take a look at 1 Samuel 16:7. God said, "The Lord does not see as man sees. Men see only outward appearances, but God sees into the heart." Like Detective Ethan noted at the very end of our adventure, the thieves thought that, well, since Jenny was blind, she couldn't help the police. Dr. Marcus was certain that because he was well-known and had a good reputation, he could steal Eugene's work and mastermind the robbery without anyone suspecting him. Our villains were wrong, of course, and we should be careful not to make the same mistake when we look at people around us. Just because they seem to be popular or intelligent, like Dr. Marcus, or even seem to have a handicap, like Jenny, we need to realize that those are only outside appearances and may not reflect who those people are on the inside. That's an important lesson to remember. Well, that's all for now. If you'd like to write to us, we'd sure love to hear from you. Just send your card or letter to Adventures in Odyssey, Colorado Springs, Colorado, 80995. Or in Canada, write to Box 9800, Vancouver, BC, V6B4G3. And don't forget to ask about getting a copy of today's episode. It's called The Perfect Witness. 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Our production engineer was Mark Drury. Our executive producer is Chuck Bolte. And I'm Chris, hoping you'll join us again next time for more Adventures in Odyssey.
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19: 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India recently updated its Foreign Contribution Regulation Act restrictions with more red tape for Christian ministries and nonprofits. Included is a ban on foreign funds for religious conversion. John Padidi of Bibles for the World says, if an organization is deemed non-compliant, the Indian government can cancel its registration. Still, God is working. Padidi reports they're seeing growing requests for scripture across India and people are coming to Christ. Pray for wisdom as Christian ministries navigate these new challenges. And imagine growing up unable to communicate with the people you love most, even your parents. Door International's Rob Meyer says 90% of deaf children don't get access to language until they attend a deaf school. But kids like Eric never had a chance to enroll in Burundi. Militants invaded his village, killed his parents, and forced him to become a child soldier. Learn what happened when Eric discovered scripture in Burundian Sign Language at missionnews.org. Mission Network News, a service of One Way Ministries. I'm Ruth Kramer.
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27: Thanks so much for having me.
25: So we're talking about getting the kids ready to return to the classroom in a few weeks. Of course, the first thing that comes to mind is how expensive that will be this year, especially with inflation. So why don't we start there, Crystal? 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
25: 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All right. What about tax-free weekends? Most states have them now, so how can we make the most of them?
27: I would check right now to see if your state offers it, when it's going to be, and what is covered under it, because different states have different rules, what will be tax-free and what won't. And then look at your budget to see what you have to spend, and then decide whether you want to purchase some other extra items, like maybe you could replace a laptop if electronics are included, or buying extra groceries if groceries are included. It's a great opportunity to save money on things you are already planning to buy, even if it's not even something for back to school.
25: Yeah, that's great advice. Now, I thought getting the kids involved, to your earlier point, made a lot of sense. What about taking them with you when you actually do the back to school shopping?
27: You know, I would say it depends upon whether you've practiced self-discipline and sticking yes. with a budget. If they are the kind of kids that they're going to go to the store with you and want all of these things, then probably leave them home. But yes. I would challenge you that you need to start working with them on this. You need to start prioritizing this in little ways. We start when our kids are 3 and 4 years old, giving them opportunities to earn money by doing extra chores. And then they take that money to the store and they get to pick out what they want to buy. And then they check out. And it's just teaching them how to handle money on the small level, teaching them the value of money so that as they grow older, they're going to understand it. And hopefully it's going to save them some bigger mistakes.
25: That's great. All right, let's talk about routines and rhythms. What do you have for us there as we return to school?
27: One of the things we like to do is we don't wait until the night before school to be like, oh, we need a new routine. Really yes. start planning it, talking about it, thinking through what's realistic for your family, for each person in your home a few weeks before, and then yeah. start practicing it. Start waking mm-hmm. up at the time you need to wake up. Start pretending like you have to get out the door by 6:30 or 7 and get into the rhythm early. That is going to make it so much easier when you actually have to make that transition. And also, I talk about in my book, The Time-Saving Mom, that a successful morning begins the night before. So do as much as you can the night before to set up the next day for success. Laying out clothes, packing lunches and backpacks, prepping and planning breakfast. It's going to give you a huge head start on the next day.
25: Crystal, that is so good. All right, in the midst of the busyness, how do we stay spiritually balanced?
27: I think the biggest thing, start your day with prayer. Remember that God has everything you need to do everything he's called you to. So rely upon him. Release your worries and your stresses to him. Start from that framework.
25: Oh, that is so good. Crystal, that was short. We're going to have you back, but it was really powerful. And I think it will set our listeners up for success as they head back to school. Thanks for stopping by.
27: Thanks so much for having me.
25: She's Crystal Payne. 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
25: 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I'm Rob West. 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To Arkansas. Hi, Raymond. How can I help you?
6: I'm here in Arkansas, and my kids are in California out there in San Diego. And, of course, they've told me right out there they're not ever coming to Arkansas. I got these houses that I paid for, and I've got them fixed up in good shape, got them rented out, and they give me a good income. But I just know what's going to happen if I kill over dead. They're going to auction them houses off, and I've been to a lot of house auctions here, and they go real cheap. They don't bring near what they're worth because people don't even come and look at them. They don't clean them up. They just auction them off. And you can pick up a home for anywhere from $30,000 to $60,000. It's worth $120,000, $200,000. So I don't want that to happen to me. And I was just wanting your advice. Should I sell those houses, put that money in a trust for my grandkids to go to school? Or what should I do with that?
25: Yeah, it's a great question. I mean, listen, you know, you typically folks will have a will at the very least, and you would name an executor of the estate. and the executor named in the will is tasked with managing your estate, and their duties include administering the estate, even selling that home. And so there's no reason that this home would be sold in an auction and kind of a fire sale. I mean, if the executor's doing his or her job, they're, you know, properly marketing and selling these properties to get, you know, the market proceeds, whatever the prevailing selling price is based on the market conditions. And then that would be a part of your estate. After all debts and obligations are settled, then it would be distributed. Now, should you put these into a trust? What would be the benefit of that? Well, you certainly could. The benefits would be, number one, that it would pass outside of probate. You would name, similarly to an executor, you'd name a trustee who would be tasked with managing, you know, the property, including the sale of the property. And so, you know, I think that would be a nice option for you. And the other benefit of it passing outside of probate would be that, you know, if you wanted the proceeds of the house, the houses, once they're sold, to be distributed to your heirs over time. You didn't want it all to happen at once. Perhaps you wanted to wait and distribute it to the grandkids when they reach a certain age or when they graduate from college. All of that could be done inside a trust, a revocable trust, whereas that would not be able to be done with a will. The will gets settled immediately. But even with a basic will, going back to your original point, there's no reason these houses should be auctioned off. You know, that executor, if they're doing their job, they're going to get, you know, the prevailing market value for the property when it's sold. Does that make sense?
6: Yes, sir. It sure does. And I do have an executor, my younger sister, and I've told her what my wishes are. And that's exactly what I want to do is, as the kids reach age for college, help them with some college money. And then when they graduate, they can get a lump sum there, too, to help them get started in life, business, or buy a home or something.
25: Okay. So given what you just said there, Raymond, and I'm not an attorney, but I'll just tell you generally, I think you do want a trust, a revocable trust, because you see, the will has to be settled in its entirety, which means who's ever getting the money is getting it at, you know, around the time of death. Whereas a trust, your sister, if she's the trustee, could leave the assets or a portion of the assets in the trust and then distribute them over time based on certain triggering events. So it sounds like, given the desires you have and the control you want over the proceeds, you want a trust. So I'd encourage you to go find a godly estate attorney and put that in place. You could get a referral from a CKA on our website, faithfi.com. Tampa Bay is where we're headed next. Christina, go right ahead.
3: Hello, how are you, Rob? Thanks for taking
25: my
3: call.
25: Absolutely, thank you.
3: So my question today is, I'm probably on the opposite spectrum from a lot of people that call you. I'm 47. I just started my career after being a stay-at-home mom. That was my number one job, and I'm grateful to God that I was able to do that. Got my dream job, went back to school, got my bachelor's degree. I'm making okay money. They offer at my job, they offer a 403B for retirement. I don't have any retirement, never have had retirement because I didn't have a career, didn't have a job. My question is this. They will start matching 3%. They have two options. One is like a pre-tax and the other one is a Roth. I think that's post-tax. They will match up to 3% after 1 year. Should I start putting money into that right now, or should I wait until they start matching? I'm not sure what to do, and I'm not exactly sure how much I should start putting in that account. We're still trying to get out of debt and stuff and catch up.
25: Okay. Yeah, very good. Well, first of all, you did have a job and an amazing one at that. So I'm delighted to hear that. But now that you're transitioning to this next chapter and you've got a different type of work that you're excited about, I'm thrilled for you in that as well. And yeah, this is a great opportunity for you to start putting some money away. I'm not terribly concerned about the fact that there's not matching for the first year, especially with it sounds like your company gives you the option of a Roth 403B. That's great. That means you can put in the after-tax money, and then it'll grow tax-free, and then you'll get that bonus, that kicker in 12 months where they're going to start to match it. But I think the key for you right now is to get something going into retirement savings. And, you know, the Roth 401k is a great option, and you have a lot more room to put in more money, you know, than you do with the IRA. And you wouldn't get any matching on that either. So you might as well just keep it in the 403B. I think the only question is, based on what you said right there at the tail end, if you have high interest consumer debt, I would wait until that's paid off before you start putting money into the 403B, because that's probably at a much higher interest rate than you would expect to earn reasonably on this 403B account. So what type of debt are you all still working on? Is it credit cards or something else?
3: Yeah, we have credit card debt. We still have our mortgage, and we have some used cars. We didn't want to buy brand new after dealing with some stuff and having just really bad luck with deals. We have very small, like, car payments with lower, I mean, they're not super low, but our balances are not extraordinarily high like they would be with a brand new car. So the goal is to try to pay those off and get out of some of that debt. And then, of course, the credit card debt. It's not astronomical, but it's enough where we probably should pay that stuff off first.
25: Yeah, I would totally agree with that. Not necessarily the cars. I mean, if you have a conviction about that, go ahead. But a lot of times, you know, as long as you didn't buy too much car, and it sounds like you guys were really thoughtful about what you did there, I just work that into your spending plan, and I would take advantage of this opportunity to get that compounding working for you in that 403B. But I would prioritize the credit card debt first, because if that's at an interest rate north of 20%, we want to get rid of that as quickly as we can. So if you delaying the 403B contributions means you can get out from under that credit card debt quicker, great, let's do it. The second thing is, I'd love for you to have at least 1 month's worth of emergency funds in there before you start the 403B. And then let's start the 403B contributions, so long as you've got at least something going into that emergency fund every month. So even if it's slow, we're getting on our way to the 3 to 6 months expenses you really want. Ultimately, I'd love for you to be putting 10 to 15% of your pay in that 403B. But if you need to delay that because, you know, you're still working on the credit cards or because you're still working on the emergency fund, then that's fine. But as soon as you can, I'd get that money going in the 403B even before the matching kicks in.
3: Awesome. Thank you so much, Rob. I appreciate it.
25: Absolutely. Thanks for your call today. Back after this. Stay with us.
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25: Thanks for joining us today on Faith and Finance. We're taking your calls and questions today. We've got plenty of room for you. Still some lines open. So if something you're wrestling with in your financial life, call right now, 800-525-7000. Again, that number, 800-525-7000. Before we head back to the phones, in the news today, money is a common source of stress for couples. I don't need to tell you that. Whether it's debt, housing costs, or children, child care related, many expect financial conversations to be tense or unproductive. Research shows the opposite, though. A new study of more than 1,600 married individuals found that couples consistently felt closer and more aligned after discussing money than they had anticipated. This disconnect often comes from underestimating how much agreement they'll reach. You know, people tend to avoid these talks because money is, of course, deeply personal. It's tied to values like security, freedom, and trust. It intersects with our faith journey as well. Fear of judgment, though, and past conflicts can heighten anxiety. So you need to understand that avoiding the conversation can harm relationships. However, open, respectful dialogue helps couples understand each other's perspectives, find compromise, and even build a stronger unity financially. Approaching the discussion with curiosity, not a desire to win, and sharing personal money experiences can lead to greater connection, satisfaction, even long-term stability. At its best, marriage reflects a deeper spiritual reality, the oneness of Christ and his church. We see that in Ephesians 5. When couples steward finances together with humility and shared purpose, their unity in money can become a tangible expression of that gospel picture. Rather than dividing, finances can draw them closer as they pursue faithfulness and generosity and trust in God as their ultimate provider. You know, in one of the early editions of our Faithful Steward magazine, we actually had an article by our good friend Dr. Shane Enad at Biola University with money dates. The idea was to create a date that was fun, that might involve staying at home and cooking or going out to a close by museum or art gallery or just getting out in nature, but with a particular money assignment for the couple, making it a money date, having some fun, but open and honest dialogue about some key money topics. The idea is we need to foster oneness. We need to open those links of dialogue because communication is key in terms of every aspect of marriage, but certainly that's true about money as well. We also need understanding. We need to understand all the way back to how was money handled growing up for your spouse, and recognize that that shapes largely how they view and handle money today. The third thing the data says is really key in having a healthy money relationship in marriage is margin. It's really not how much money you make. It's the fact that whatever you make, you're living below it. That cushion or margin is key to being able to have productive conversations around money, to remove the stress levels and be able to get to a place where you can talk about your values and how that can reflect where God is taking you as one flesh and how money can support those goals and objectives. So think about dialing back your spending, putting a budget in place, building in some cushion, and then having a regular, healthy, ongoing conversation about money and marriage. It will be a game changer, no doubt about it. All right, let's head back to the phones. Let's go to Tennessee. Mary, how can I help you?
1: Yes, I just had a question about how I could incorporate giving, saving, and spending into my spending plan because I'm living paycheck to paycheck, as it were. My income right now is less than $1,000 a month, so I'm really on a tight budget.
25: I totally get it. Yeah. You know, incorporating generosity into your financial plan starts with a shift in perspective, and I'm talking to all of us, myself included. You know, we got to make giving not an afterthought, but an act of worship. And so we've got to start by prayerfully deciding what portion of our income we feel led to give. Now, you may not be able to give just practically, given what we're talking about here, everything you'd like to be able to give, but let's start there. Many begin with a tithe, a tenth. The goal is not a number, but a heart shaped by grace. We see that in 2 Corinthians 9:7. Then we need to treat giving as a priority in our budget. We set it aside first, just as you would any essential expense, whether supporting your local church or, you know, any other giving. Consistency builds faithfulness, and trying to automate that to reinforce that rhythm is a good thing. But I realize, given what you're talking about with income of less than $1,000, I mean, that money is all allocated and then some before that check even comes in. So it means, you know, we may not be able to do everything you want in terms of your giving, but you can do something. And I think that's the key, is as long as we've got that perspective right, that God doesn't need our money. He owns it all. It all belongs to him. The cattle on 1,000 hills. What he wants is our heart posture that's an act of worship. And he knows that part of your generosity may come in other means. You know, you're being there to support somebody in need, and maybe, you know, watching somebody's kids who's in a difficult situation, or being there, you know, in a hospitality situation to serve somebody. I mean, it may come an investment of your time. But I think giving something financially, you remember the widow, she's the most famous giver in the New Testament. We don't know her name, but we know that Jesus celebrated her heart posture as she gave in complete trust to God. She gave out of her poverty. And it wasn't about the amount. It was really about the position. and the perspective. And I think that's the most important thing. So maybe it starts with you saying, God, I'm going to give the first $5 every month to you. And that's all I can do right now. And Lord willing, as you provide, Lord, my heart's desire is that that number goes up. But I'm going to do it cheerfully and with an act of worship, not out of compulsion or because I feel like I have to. It's more of a get-to kind of thing. And I wouldn't be so focused on the amount. You can only do what you can do. And the Lord needs you to honor your other obligations, keeping food on the table and a roof over your head and the utilities on and those kinds of things. So let's just start somewhere. Make it an every month thing, even if it's far less than you would like to do if you had more means. But I think if you do it with the right heart posture, that's something that pleases the Lord. Does that make sense?
1: Yes, and I'm also kind of wondering how to put myself in the budget, too, as far as like doing something for myself once in a while.
25: Yeah, I get that. And I think that, you know, the budget is really the key. And it's the roadmap. It's giving every dollar a job. And we do that in advance, because without a plan, that money just kind of slips through our fingers and finds its way to something else. And so I realize this is challenging because we've got to start with the bare essentials, but absolutely getting giving in there on a recurring basis, whatever that amount is, and then getting something in you in there, even if it's just $20, where you can just enjoy something that, you know, is a delight to you. I believe part of why God entrusts to us what he does is so we can enjoy it. And I realize that's hard living on a fixed income. But I would say absolutely, once the essentials are in there, let's build in some.
5: American Family News, I'm Robert Thornton. President Donald Trump told Fox News senior White House correspondent Peter Doocy in February of 2025 that he left instructions to have Iran obliterated if the regime ever assassinated him. The comments found new light today after a report yesterday from the Wall Street Journal revealed that Israeli officials informed Trump of a new Iranian plot to assassinate him. Recently, signs were held at the funeral procession of Iran's former supreme leader, Ayatollah Ali Khamenei, who was killed during the first wave of strikes when Operation Epic Fury began in late February of 2026. Signs on the message read, "We will kill Trump." President Trump confirmed today that the United States has agreed to a request from Iran to continue negotiations. However, he warned that the ceasefire between the two nations is officially over. Here's Fox's Mike Tobin in Tel Aviv.
9: Qatari negotiators are on the ground in Iran right now. At the U.S. directive, their short-term goal is de-escalation. The U.S. officials said the president considers those strikes on Tuesday on commercial vessels an act of terrorism. Iran's actions constitute failed performance at an unacceptable level, but the U.S. is committed to finding a resolution. Now, we reported that the Wall Street Journal had information that Israel relayed to the U.S. intelligence about a very specific plot to kill President Trump. There's additional reporting now in the journal that indeed the reason the president switched planes on his way back from Turkey was because the new Air Force One lacks some of the defensive capabilities as the old plane.
5: The White House maintains that while the ceasefire is effectively dissolved due to recent attacks on commercial shipping, they remain open to working through a deal if Iran returns to compliance. The New York Post and other outlets say former Homeland Security Secretary Kristi Noem is divorcing her husband, Byron. The former South Dakota governor's mother claimed in a new interview. Noem accuses him of cross-dressing. Noem's mom said her daughter confided to her the plans in late spring, not long after online photos surfaced of her husband. A Wisconsin judge was convicted of helping an illegal alien evade ICE. However, she got off with a minimal punishment. More from Caleb Castile.
10: Former Judge Hannah Duggan has been found guilty of felony obstruction in the state of Wisconsin. The prosecutors say that she helped an illegal immigrant escape ICE as they tried to serve him a warrant at her courthouse. The man was facing battery charges and would later be caught outside the courthouse in a foot chase, and he was deported to Mexico in November. Despite the federal prosecutors asking for 15 to 21 months behind bars, Duggan got no prison time and was only forced to pay a $5,000 fine. She did defend her actions during the trial by saying, quote, "I've been cast as both a scofflaw and as a hero. I am neither. I am a public servant who is just trying to do my job." Former Department of Justice Prosecutor Jim Trusty spoke on the way the former judge acted during her trial on Fox Business.
12: This was somebody who went to trial and had her lawyers say she was a victim of Trump. Okay, so she never expressed remorse.
10: Trusty explained that Duggan, quote, "shooed all the ICE agents away once she heard that the man had an ICE warrant, not realizing that the two undercover agents were still present to witness her leave the courtroom to sneak the defendant out the back door." Trusty also criticized the judge in charge of Duggan's prosecution.
12: If the judge had any sort of, lenity in mind when it started, when he started hearing that nonsense from her about, just being a public servant, he should have, rewritten what he was going to do at sentencing.
10: Duggan resigned at the beginning of the year due to Republican state lawmakers threatening to impeach her. However, she says she plans to return to public service. I'm Caleb Castile.
5: Heavy rain and flooding hits Missouri. Amanda Baranek joined Fox Weather.
11: My family has been on the Black River for 40 years. My grandpa has lived there for 40 years. He ran a business for 30 years, a camping resort, and everyone loved it. And, he is someone who is not quick to rush to, things being overdramatic, but he has said that he has never seen it this bad. Even the flood of 93, this is catastrophically worse.
5: Flood watches are in effect for parts of Missouri through tomorrow morning. The National Weather Service says concerning excessive rainfall will continue for parts of the Mississippi, Tennessee, and Ohio valleys tomorrow. That is all our time for now. 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
1: Everywhere I go, I hear the same thing. There's a leadership crisis in the church. Pastors are hurting. Church leaders are hurting. What's it look like to be a leader of the Church of Jesus Christ? How do you do it? It's never been more difficult to lead, so we want to help leaders grow. That's today.
0: Leadership in the church has never been more under fire. And the qualifications Paul lays out in 1 Timothy 3 couldn't be more countercultural. 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I'm Dave Drewy, and this is Living on the Edge. 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Well, now here's Chip with today's message titled, Step In.
1: So we're in chapter 3, 1 Timothy, learning from the Apostle Paul, life coaching. Big takeaway and tip number one is that everybody needs a coach. You got to step up. And we all have to ask, what's that look like in our life? Second, you got to step down. Got to become men that are strong by kneeling, praying, surrendering our rights, our way, our agenda, and experiencing God's supernatural power to bring about change. Coaching tip number three is if you aim at nothing, you'll hit it every time, right? So I remember going out as a little kid. I was 8 years old, and we had a lawnmower, and you know, they used to have the handles, and then there was a little bar. And I wasn't big enough to reach the handles like this, but I could take the bar. And so, I mean, it took me forever, but I'm pushing it. My mom's going, please don't let him cut his feet off. So by the time I was 9, I had 3 lawns. By the time I was 12, I had a little lawn business of about 8 or 10 lawns and 1 really big one and 2 paper outs. And I did pretty well. So when I was 13, I lent my parents $3,000 at 6% interest. I was a little entrepreneur. And they paid me. They wanted to buy a piece of land behind our house. And then that played into everything. It was like, I was about 13, and the basketball coach in junior high recommended, because I was 5'3" as a freshman, that maybe wrestling was my career. I should be a wrestler. And well, that was just like screaming, no, be a basketball player. So it's in the Midwest, so that, I mean, on Friday night, you could rob everyone in the entire town because they were either at the football game or the basketball game. And I remember sitting in there and thinking, as a 13-year-old, someday I want to be on that basketball court. I want to have a scholarship. I want to graduate near the top of my class, and I want to have a pretty girlfriend. Ready, set, go. And I was maniacal in my pursuit. And I remember graduating from high school, taking my hat, throwing it in the air, and as an unbeliever sitting in a big circle of

Well, you got a basketball scholarship, you graduated and you're top of your class, you got the cutest little girlfriend. And all I can tell you, I had never heard of the Holy Spirit. I mean, I'm sure I heard it in church or something. But I had the most overwhelming empty sense that I'd ever had in my experience up to that time at 18. Here's the problem. The goal was way too small. Even if you aim at something, if you hit the wrong thing, your life can be a disaster. And so what the Apostle Paul is going to do in his coaching tip to Timothy is he's going to say, Timothy, the goal is to straighten out the teaching, right? I mean, these false teachers, they're messing everything up. And the how-to is not in your power. I want you to kneel down. I want you to pray. I want the church, God's people, to live in such winsome, godly, loving ways that we attract people rather than at this point raising a lot of negative attention. But like any leadership book you have ever read or ever will read, the only way you change an organization is it starts with leadership. Everything rises and falls with leadership. You want to change a culture? You can tweak anything under the world, but you either have to have a radical change in the leaders or you have to completely change out the leadership. That's why when teams lose, what do? They don't fire the players. What do? Fire the coach. When a company's going downhill, what do? Fire the CEO. Basically, what he's going to say to Timothy is, yes, we need to put a Band-Aid in this, and you got to address the problems here. And in chapter 3, he says, if you aim at nothing, you'll hit it. What you have to do now, Timothy, is we have to develop leaders who will be the kind of people that don't let false teaching happen and are the kind of people that live out this faith in a radical way so that we honor the Lord Jesus and the big agenda of the gospel goes forward. So we're in chapter 3, 1 Timothy. We pick it up. It is a trustworthy statement. If any man aspires to the office of overseer, it is a fine work he desires to do. And then he's going to give the qualifications. Two words by way of just quick moment here. An overseer, the word is episkopos. The word literally is a compound word, someone that looks into something. It's in other words, someone who's in charge who looks into something to make sure things are going okay and then gives help or direction or support. The other word interchanged is the word elder, or you could translate it shepherd, and that's just a different function. They're used interchangeably. So he says, look, Timothy, whether it's a house church of 20 or 25 or 30 people or 10 or 12 people, you know what? Remember how wherever we went, we found who the best leaders were. We put them in charge. Here's the qualifications going forward of the kind of men that you need to choose. So we want a long-term play. We want to solve the issues in the church for the long term. And the way to do that is to develop leaders. And so the first thing he says, it says, if any man aspires, that's our good English translation. Literally, there's three little words. If any man sets his heart, if any man, in other words, his desire, his dream, sets his heart, like I set my heart to be on that basketball court. I set my heart to date that cheerleader. I set my heart to... If any man sets his heart or aspires to the office of overseer, it's a fine work. And then he says an overseer or an elder must be above reproach. And what you're going to see is he sort of bookends. Above reproach includes from inside the church, outside the church, how he speaks, what he does, his money, his marriage, his family. In other words, everything is, he's not perfect, but what you see is what you get. At the very end of this list, he'll say someone who's dignified. It's another very general Greek word that basically has the idea that when you meet this guy, you respect him. He's the kind of person, you respect the kind of marriage he has. You respect his finances. You respect how he handles conflict. You respect how he raises his kids. And so now he's going to give a sort of a very specific list of the kind of men you want to look for. You know, in baseball, I played baseball in college as well. And, you know, the dream was to be, remember, a five-tool player? You hit for average, hit for power, you can field, you have an arm, and is it speed or is it one other one? Yeah. I mean, that's the ultimate player that you're looking for.

0: So basically what he's saying is, look, Timothy, we're going to deal with the problem, and we're going to do it a really different way. We're going to use God's power, sort of not our human anger and stuff. And then we need five tool elders. We need elders that live this out. And you need to develop them, because they don't grow on trees. But what you need to do is you need to have a perspective. You need to have a profile. So here's the profile. He must be above reproach, the husband of one wife, temperate, self-controlled, respectable, hospitable, skillful in teaching. All pretty positive. Not indulging in much wine, not a bully, but gentle, not contentious, free from the love of money. He must be one who manages his own household well, keeping his children under control with all dignity. But if a man doesn't know how to manage his own household, how will he care for the church of God? And by the way, not a new convert, so he will not become conceited and fall into the condemnation incurred by the devil. And he must have a good reputation with those outside the church, so he will not fall into disgrace and the snare of the devil. Deacons likewise, very similar, must be men of dignity, that big general word, not insincere, not prone to drink too much wine, not greedy for money, but holding to the mystery of, are you ready again, the faith, these truths, these doctrines, and how? With a clear conscience. Remember what the goal of this, the goal of our instruction is love from a pure heart, a good conscience, sincere faith. That's, he's going to weave that all the way through the book. These men also must first be tested, then have them serve as deacons if they're beyond reproach. So you're looking for these kind of men and these spiritual responsibilities, and then these that have more of the servant hands-on issues. I mean, the early church, we got to feed people, we got widows to take care of, we got all kind of very specific issues, so we want a little bit different giftings, but we got to have great character in both of them. Women must also be dignified, not malicious gossips, but temperate, faithful in all things. Commentators will agree or disagree whether this is deaconesses as an official role in the church or whether it's the wives of deacons. Either way, it just means that the women that are leading need to be godly just like the men. Deacons must be the husband of one wife, good managers of their children and their households. For those who serve well as deacons obtain for themselves a high standing and great confidence in the faith that is in Christ Jesus.
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0: You know, right? I mean, you know what this list is? Be a Christ-like man. Be a godly man. Don't most of you know what a godly man looks like? Most of you know what it looks like to be a loving husband? Not perfect, but a really good dad. But he says, Timothy, this is a trustworthy statement. If any man sets his heart on the office of being an overseer. See, I think in God's perspective, the elder who's living the life and accepts this humongous responsibility of giving oversight to the church of Jesus Christ has far more standing than the biggest CEOs of the biggest companies in America or around the world. And it's just as big a job. Because as the leaders go in a church, so goes the church. And so he gives qualifications, and then he, in verse 14, he says, why? I'm writing these things to you, hoping to come to you before long, but just in case I'm delayed, I'm in verse 14, I write so that you'll know how one should act in the household of God. In other words, Timothy, I just want you to know, this is what a pastor does. This is what leaders do. And then he talks about the household of God, which is the church of the living God, not a religious institution. That's the pillar and the support, and put a box around this one in your Bible, the truth. Over and over and over, he starts with the truth. There is a right, there is a wrong. There is a God, there is one. There's one mediator. He came to save sinners. There is an eternity. Everyone will stand before a holy God. Jesus has paid the price for all men of all time. Those who receive the gift, eternal life. Those who say, I don't need you, I'm on my own, maybe later, and diss God, God says, I respect you. I will give you the freedom to reject me. You can be apart from me, but whatever you choose in this life, you get for eternity. I don't need you now. God will say, I won't force myself on you now or ever. And it's a Christless eternity. And you're bombarded by an enemy who's orchestrated a world system that says success and salary and sex and security, that'll make you somebody. You drive this kind of car and you have this kind of wife and you have this kind of logo and you go to these sporting events. If your kid makes a traveling team or he makes a scholarship, and if you can bench press so much and blah, blah, blah, blah, blah, blah, blah, blah, blah. It keeps changing and changing and changing. And believe me, everyone on this planet has this. Maybe it's not real clear in your mind, but you have this invisible picture of what success looks like. And if you could ever hit it, then you'd be a somebody. And you'd be a somebody. You just need to understand, the games that people play, it's just all relative. You got to ask yourself, what and who do you really want to be? And make sure, as the old illustration goes, that your ladder is really leaning on the right wall. Because you can be a successful failure. And when you have lots of money, it's really hard to raise good kids. Insurance companies have done demographic studies. The only people that have worse problem with their kids, as measured by times in rehab and all the rest, is the absolute lowest of the poor and the richest executives. Be careful what you set your heart to be. And what's great is, if you set your heart to be a godly man, it's a fine work you desire to do. And you become then, you know how to act in the household of God, which is the church of the living God, the pillar and support of the truth. And beyond measure, great is the mystery of, circle the word, godliness. Great is the mystery. I don't understand. I know it means renewing your mind. I know it has to do with being in his word. I understand it has to do with repenting of my sin. I understand I need the fellowship of men that I can really be me with. I understand I have to take risks and challenges. I have to receive forgiveness. There's all kinds of things. But great is the mystery of godliness. And then there's this mantra, this code, that they wanted to summarize the work of Jesus in the church. And so it went like this. He who was revealed in the flesh, incarnation, was vindicated by the Spirit at his baptism, seen by angels in temptation. Remember, after he defeated Satan, the text says, and he was ministered to by angels, proclaimed among the nations. The discipleship process went forward, believed on the world, taken up into glory, ascension. And he gives us this picture. The coaching nuggets that I have for you is that I write to you so that you'll know how one ought to conduct himself in the household of God. And what I would ask you is, how are you conducting yourself in the household of God? And by the way, that's, again, don't just picture the building. I'm talking about the living stones, the relationship, the reality of the church of God, the pillar and support of the truth. And then our response, if any man aspires, and let me encourage you to underline, sets his heart on the office of overseer, or I think just being a godly man, it's a fine work he desires to do. And here's, I think, the ultimate criteria. Honestly, his first line must be above reproach. The way you're above reproach is you take all the other things and you go on a journey to become like that. And then you end up above reproach. So, okay, thank you, Paul. If I was in Ephesus and my name was Timothy, I would kind of know what I'm supposed to do, right? Who I'm supposed to look for. Here's the profile. I need to develop these kind of leaders. Here's my question. What's this got to do with us? What's the application in the 21st century? And I'm going to suggest that the subject here is leadership in the church, because all scripture, right, is profitable. It's inspired by God. So this passage, like the last chapter and every other passage, is here to equip us and encourage us and help us to be men of God who will be equipped and adequate for the good work God has for us. The underlying issue here, I think, is integrity. And when I say the word integrity, I mean beyond honesty. We tend to think of integrity as, well, I'm honest. Integrity, it's actually a numerical word. It's integration. It's the integration of your faith in every area of life and relationships. The way I think about it is you live the same way Monday afternoon at 4 as Sunday morning at 11 a.m. Same way at 2 a.m. watching TV with no one around. Same way in front of your computer. Same way when someone comes on to you at work. Same way when you have a couple beers with the guys. It's just that your faith is integrated in every relationship with everyone. That's basically what it means to be a godly man, isn't it? It sounds like just someone who's taken the instruction of the truth of the Lord Jesus Christ and is loving others with a pure heart, a good conscience, and a sincere faith. And so I think the underlying question is, am I willing to set my heart to become a godly man and fulfill God's purpose for my life?
1: 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Chip's question today lands personally. Have you set your heart on becoming the kind of person Paul described? Someone whose private life and public life tell the same story? 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Box 3007, Atlanta, Georgia 30024. Well, Chip, you're really calling leaders and all of us to some honest self-examination here. If someone is listening who has compromised their integrity, maybe quietly, maybe no one knows yet, would you share with us what's the first step to take?
2: I'd be glad to, Dave. This is something that is very, very painful. I think for us in the church, and especially us maybe who are Christian leaders, to really own the reality that we have not acted well in the household of God. And whether it's Protestant pastors falling with big denominations, as we've read recently, or whether it's priests with immoral behavior, or whether it's evangelists and scandals, or megachurch pastor, or celebrity worship leaders, we have to own the reality that in significant measure, we have not been leaders or Christians that, in my words, have lived like Christians. And it's undermined the gospel. It's undermined the credibility. And honestly, at the heart of most of it has been the cover-ups. And I think, honestly, we just have to own where we failed. Instead of being defensive, when you blow it, when I blow it, and whether it's with our family, whether it's at work and there's an outburst of anger, or we don't tell the truth, or there's hypocrisy, this is what builds credibility. You own it. You don't cover it. You don't fake it. You don't act like it didn't happen. I've certainly had to really own things I've said or things I've done wrong, and it was very humbling, and I hated doing it, but it was so cleansing. And even when I've had to do that with unbelievers, I have found that the response is the opposite of what you would think. It's like, wow, really? Thanks. And then I apologized. And people are not looking for Christians that are perfect, but boy, they are looking for Christians that are real. So here's our application today. Could I encourage you to at least get 2 or 3 minutes today and bow your head, close your eyes, and say, Lord, is there anything in my life that I've concealed? Is there anything that needs to come to light? And then own it. And then ask that next hard question. Is there anyone that I need to go talk to not just confess it, but forsake it and make this right? And as you do that, God's going to work. And as tens of thousands or maybe hundreds of thousands of people listening to my voice, can you imagine the cleansing power that would occur in the next couple days as we would just own our stuff and then make things right?
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0: faculties. Yeah, so much for the power of the Force. 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
1: The angel said, this same Jesus shall so come in like manners you've seen him go. You saw him leave physically, personally, bodily, literally, visibly from the Mount of Olives. That's the way he'll return. And this same Jesus is here called the Lord my God.
2: Welcome to Grace to You with John MacArthur. I'm your host, Phil Johnson. You're probably already familiar with the extensive, vivid accounts of Christ's return as given in Daniel and Revelation, but they don't provide the whole picture. There are some gaps that still need to be filled. Well, today on Grace to You, John MacArthur is going to fill in those gaps as he continues his current series, The Return and Reign of Jesus Christ. John will unpack Zechariah chapter 14. It's a passage packed with details about Christ's return, details that are found nowhere else in the Bible. And now with a look at some amazing truths about the second coming, here's John.
1: The basic theme of the book of Zechariah, just to remind you, is the sweep of Israel's history from the time of Zechariah, when the nation returned from the Babylonian captivity, right on till the establishing of the millennial kingdom on earth. That is the subject of this 14th chapter, the establishing of the millennial kingdom. Now, as we come to the 14th chapter, we really come to the climax, the final establishment of the millennial kingdom, the end of human history, as it were. So what do we have then in the first three verses? We have the nations assembled to war against Palestine. The city has been taken and plundered. The spoil is being divided in the city. Half of the people remain, and all of a sudden the Lord arrives to fight. And let's go to verse 4 and see where he arrives first. And his feet shall stand in that day on the Mount of Olives, which is before Jerusalem on the east. Verse 5, and ye shall flee to the valley of the mountains. It's called the valley of my mountains in the Hebrew. It's the valley of my mountains. In other words, there was one mountain there and no valley, but I made a valley and two mountains by splitting it. He formed it by splitting olive. It's his valley, his mountains. And they'll flee through that channel, for the valley of the mountains shall reach unto Azel. Now, the word Azel in Hebrew means near. And it is apparent that in that period of time, the location very near to Israel on the east was an area known as Azel, sometimes spelled A-Z-A-L, sometimes A-Z-E-L. And what he's saying is that the valley is going to split wide open right up near the city. So you don't have to run a long way down and up any hills to get to that open channel of escape. That thing is going to split right open right up near the city, so that there'll be immediate access, and they'll flee, for the valley of the mountains will reach to Azel. Yea, you shall flee as you fled from before the earthquake in the days of Uzziah, king of Judah. Now, we don't know much about that earthquake. Amos 1:1 talks about it, but we don't know much about it. But apparently it was an awful earthquake, and the people had to flee. And so he says you're going to flee in that day, just like you fled at the time of the earthquake in Uzziah's day. And then this has got to be the greatest. And the Lord my God shall come. People, that is a great statement of the deity of Jesus Christ. You get that? It is his feet on the Mount of Olives. The angel said, this same Jesus shall so come in like manners you've seen him go. You saw him leave physically, personally, bodily, literally, visibly from the Mount of Olives. That's the way he'll return. And this same Jesus is here called the Lord my God. He's going to come. And he sees at the end of verse 5, the Lord my God shall come, and watch this, and all the saints with thee. In other words, when Jesus comes, he will be accompanied by the saints. What I'm saying is that you're going to be there. Say, you sure about that? I'm absolutely sure you're going to be there. Because in 1 Thessalonians chapter 3, verse 13, it says this, even at the coming of our Lord Jesus Christ with all his saints. Now, wait a minute. What are you talking about, Paul? Well, I'm talking about you, to the end that he may establish your hearts unblameable in holiness before God, even our Father, at the coming of our Lord Jesus Christ with all his saints. He's saying, I want you to be ready for that time. I want you to be a part of that. You say, well, it seems to me he's just indicating for us to be ready. Where do we get to be a part of it? Well, to complete Paul's thought, you have to go to Colossians chapter 3, verse 4. It says this, when Christ, who is our life, shall appear, that is, at his manifestation, then shall ye also appear with him in glory. In Jude, verse 14, it says, behold, the Lord comes with 10,000s of his saints. Now watch this. At this very time, back in Zechariah, at this very time when Christ comes and all the saints are with him riding on the white horses with the white robes and this fantastic glory comes out of heaven, at this very time, I believe the remaining remnant of Israel, the remnant of Israel is going to look up and they're going to see him whom they what? Pierce. And they're going to mourn for him as an only son. And it is precisely at this moment that the events of chapter 12 take place. When they look on him whom they've pierced, when a fountain of blessing is opened, when they repent. Now you say, well, then it's going to take a little while for him to get here. Well, I don't know. But I think at the moment that this occurs, when this thing begins to unfold, whatever the time gap is, whatever it takes for people to repent, when it begins to happen, the remnant is going to turn to Christ, and the events of chapter 12, verse 4 to chapter 13, verse 2 slip right into this point. And this is a fantastic day. Look, there are some more changes in nature. Quickly, verse 6. I'm going to read you the proper rendering. It shall come to pass in that day there will be no light. The luminaries will fade. In other words, when Jesus comes, all of the stars and the suns of heaven are going to go out. Isaiah 24 talks about it. Joel 3 talks about it. Matthew 24 talks about it. And maybe the most clear passage is Revelation 6, 12 to 14, where it says the lights of heaven go out, the heaven is rolled up like a scroll, the stars fall out of the sky like figs overripe when the tree is shaken, the whole place goes black, and in the midst of the blackness comes the blazing revelation of Jesus Christ with all his saints. Now, I believe this is really going to happen, literally. And at that moment, Israel's going to turn and look, and they're going to believe, and they're going to turn to their Messiah. They're going to be wonderfully saved and spared judgment and gathered into the kingdom. You say, what does the rest of the world do? They cry for the mountains and the rocks, fall on us and hide us from the face of him that sits on the throne and from the wrath of the Lamb. The unbelievers scream in fear and terror, but the remnant is redeemed. The nation is redeemed. And it shall be, verse 8 says, in that day, that the living waters shall go out from Jerusalem, half of them toward the former sea, half of them toward the hinder sea. In summer and winter shall it be. Jerusalem's going to be dramatically changed. You know what's going to happen? Right in the middle of Jerusalem, which is Mount Moriah, where the temple would be, right in the middle, underneath that rock that's there, somehow God's going to crack open the ground and create a gushing spring that's going to send rivers running both directions, east and west. One toward the Dead Sea to the east, and one toward the west. And I believe this is real water. Because Isaiah says the desert will blossom like a what? Like a rose. Now people say, boy, you better get over there and see if there's water under there. Prove this. Doesn't need to be water under there. God can create it at the time he needs it. And I think it's a picture, too, of how blessing is going to flow. Jerusalem will become the center of the world, and blessing will just flow in all directions. What an incredible time. So we see the coming of the day of the Lord. Now, very rapidly, the rest of the chapter will flow. Verse 9 begins the crowning of the Lord as king. We've seen the coming of the day of the Lord. Now the crowning of the Lord as king. The first thing that happens when he arrives, he's going to have a coronation. Verse 9, and the Lord shall be king over all the earth. In that day shall there be one Lord and his name one. Listen, the Lord is not only going to be the king in heaven, but in that day he's going to be the king on earth. He will not be king de jure, that is by right, but he will be king de facto, that is in fact. This is a promised reality. The king is coming, and he is going to be king. And in that day it says he'll be king. Now watch this. And there will be one Lord and his name one. Do you know how many religions there'll be in the world in the kingdom? One, that's all. Just one. Anybody who begins to start another will be dealt with by the rod of iron with which Christ rules. Read Revelation 19. The worldwide monotheism, one religion, all of the systems of Satan are over. And the absolutely unique and incomparable one God, the only wise God and our Savior, the Lord Jesus Christ, the Word made flesh, Him and Him alone will the world worship. And so in that day there'll be one Lord and his name will be one. Verse 10. And this says what happens when the kingdom is set up. All the land shall be turned like the Arabah, from Geba to Rimmon, south of Jerusalem. And it shall be lifted up and inhabited in its place from Benjamin's gate unto the place of the first gate, unto the corner gate, and from the tower of Hananel unto the king's wine presses. Now let me show you. This is absolutely fantastic. You say, I didn't notice. It is. Verse 10. Now watch. The land shall be turned like the Arabah. When Christ comes, this tremendous earthquake takes place, and he creates this valley running east. Mount Moriah somehow is split, and water starts to flow every place. The judgment of the nations takes place. And as a result of this great earthquake, this is fantastic, the entire terrain, now watch this, from Geba, which is way in the north, to Rimmon, which is way in the south, is going to become like the Arabah. You say, well, what is the Arabah? Listen, the Arabah is the name of the valley that is the deepest valley in the world. It runs from way south of the Dead Sea, way south, where it may be as high in some places as 300 feet above sea level, down to the Dead Sea where it is 1,300 feet below sea level, and all the way to the Sea of Galilee, where at the Sea of Galilee it is 650 feet below sea level. It is the lowest, longest, flattest valley in the world. It is the flattest valley, obviously, of any valley that low, because it's the only valley that low. And what he's saying is this, now watch this, that all the terrain around Jerusalem, from Geba on the north to Rimmon on the south, is going to be flattened and lowered to be made like that valley, so that Jerusalem will literally stick up like a solitaire diamond on a ring. That's what he's saying. Incredible. And then he's going to rebuild that city, and he gives the dimensions here. From Benjamin's gate, and I'm not going to tell you where all these are. There are different places on the north and the northeast and the northwest and the southwest and so forth. But he's going to give it back its dimensions that it once knew in its glory, see. It's not going to be some little village like it was in Zechariah's time. He's going to make it like some huge diamond. And on that flat plateau will exist the throne of Jesus Christ. I mean, that's going to be someday, isn't it? Fabulous. The whole land made flat and Jerusalem lifted up. In the middle of the verse, Jerusalem shall be lifted up. And it says, inhabited in its place. And the implication of the Hebrew is peacefully inhabited. What a day. And in verse 11, and men shall dwell in it, and there shall be no more utter destruction, but Jerusalem shall be safely inhabited. No more destruction, no more curse. Why? Well, no more idolatry, no more apostasy. And so there's no more curse That's coronation day. Not only is the Lord crowned, but the city is crowned, and it becomes the jewel of the earth, and Christ is crowned king and sits on the throne in that city. What a day. So, the coming of the day of the Lord and the crowning of the Lord as king. Thirdly, the conquest of the nations. Now, having done this, there is the matter of the judgment of the nations. Verse 12. And this shall be the plague with which the Lord will smite all the peoples that have fought against Jerusalem. Their flesh shall consume away while they stand on their feet, and their eyes shall consume away in their sockets, and their tongue shall consume away in their mouth. And it shall come to pass in that day that a great tumult from the Lord shall be among them, and they shall lay hold every one on the hand of his neighbor, and his hand shall rise up against the hand of his neighbor, and Judah also shall fight at Jerusalem. Stop right there. Now we've seen some glorious positive results, and he has to say, but let me remind you what's going to happen to the godless people. Three things. First, a deadly plague. A deadly plague. It's just incredible. This plague in verse 12, with which the Lord will smite the people, will cause their flesh to consume away while they stand on their feet, and their eyes shall consume away in their sockets, and their tongues shall consume away in their mouth. And then he adds to another thing that's going to happen, and I don't know the sequence of these things, and I don't know all how it fits together, but it'll come to pass in that day that a great tumult from the Lord, and the word tumult means a confusion or consternation. And they'll confuse themselves, and they literally will lay hold everyone on the hand of his neighbor, and his hand shall rise up against the hand of his neighbor. And then thirdly, there's going to be a superhuman strength given to Judah. Judah shall fight at Jerusalem. Somehow God is going to give to Judah a great strength, and Judah is going to fight and win. So a plague for some, a confused suicide by the nations, and a superhuman strength given to Judah. And the results? In verse 14, the tables are turned immediately, and here are these nations counting all their booty. The reverse occurs. The wealth of all the nations round about shall be gathered together, gold and silver and apparel in great abundance. In other words, the wealth of all the nations is going to be gathered and brought into the hands of God's people. Lastly, the character of the kingdom. It shall come to pass that everyone that is left of all the nations, and I believe this is going to be the believing remnant out of the nation. They were believing, or else they turned when Christ came. But these people from the nations will go up from year to year to worship the King, the Lord of hosts, and keep the Feast of Tabernacles. You see, the Feast of Tabernacles celebrated the time when God tabernacled with Israel in the wilderness. And here it is fulfilled, you see. In that day, God comes down and His glory again tabernacles with His people. And so they celebrate that feast again annually. The people of the world are going to come to keep the feast. And it shall be, verse 17, that whoever will not come of all the families of the earth to Jerusalem to worship the King, the Lord of hosts, even upon them shall be no rain. In other words, if people from nations don't come, if nations rebel, God's going to turn off the rain, and it won't rain. And if it doesn't rain, they'll have a drought. And if they have a drought, they're going to have a disaster. And there'd be one nation that'd say, we don't mind if it doesn't rain. We don't depend on rain. And that nation would be Egypt. But the Lord says in verse 18, if the family of Egypt goes not up and come not that have no rain, there shall be the plague with which the Lord will smite the nations that come not up to keep the Feast of Tabernacles. He says, if the rain doesn't get you, the plague will. This shall be the punishment of Egypt and the punishment of all nations that come not up to keep the Feast of Tabernacles. And then he concludes, I love this. In that day, this is so beautiful, get this. In that day, there shall be upon the bells of the horses holiness unto the Lord. And the pots in the Lord's house shall be like the bowls before the altar. Yes, every pot in Jerusalem and in Judah shall be holiness unto the Lord of hosts. And all they that sacrifice shall come and take of them and boil in them. And in that day there shall be no more a Canaanite in the house of the Lord of hosts. Now, I want you to get this. This is literally fantastic. Watch. See the little phrase in verse 20, holiness unto the Lord? That phrase was very special. That phrase was engraved in one place in Israel's history. The high priest Aaron had a turban. On the front of his turban was a gold plate, and engraved on that gold plate were the words, holiness unto the Lord. What did it mean? It meant that there was something about that man that set him apart from every other man. He was an uncommon man. He was especially holy. He was unique. There was no one like this high priest, holiness unto the Lord. But he says, in that day, every single thing that exists is going to be just as holy as the high priest. Even the little bells that ding on the horses are going to say, holiness unto the Lord. You see? Fantastic, isn't it? I mean, that's going to be a holy kingdom. Isn't going to be like it is in the world today. There aren't just going to be a few holy folks. It's going to be a holy world in that day. And even the bells on the horses are going to say holiness to the Lord. And even the common pots and pans are going to be just as sacred as the altar bowls, he says. There'll be no secular and sacred in that world. There'll only be the sacred. Just think of this. Take every single thing in our society that isn't sacred and subtract it, and you've got the kingdom. What would they advertise in the paper? What would you do for entertainment? I wonder how many programs would be on TV. Even the horses' bells will be holy. Even the pots and pans. Then he closes by saying, and there won't even be a Canaanite in the place. You say, what's he got against Canaanites? Why does he say that? The word Canaanite, beloved, is a byword. It's an epithet. It's a title. It's a figure of speech referring to a morally and spiritually unclean person. The Canaanites were unclean, morally and spiritually. And the word Canaanite became a proverb in Israel for a degenerate person. In the kingdom, there won't be a degenerate person. What a time. What a time. Anybody who comes along that way, the Lord will judge, and the whole world will be holiness unto the Lord.
2: You're listening to Grace to You, the Bible teaching ministry of John MacArthur. John's current study is called The Return and Reign of Jesus Christ. Well, friend, after 3 weeks digging into the prophecies of Zechariah, you may have been surprised by how much the prophet said about the end times. While the books of Daniel and Revelation have some better-known descriptions of Christ's second coming, Zechariah fills in some key gaps. And if you don't understand this book, you won't understand what God has told us about his plans for the world. I raised that point with John a few years back. Here's what he said in response.
3: You know, Phil, no book is superfluous. No book is a throwaway book. You know, you remember, was it Martin Luther who said James was a right strawy epistle?
2: Yeah.
3: He didn't like James.
2: I think he came to like it better.
3: Yeah, he did. But I suppose most of the people we're talking to right now and have been talking to for the last 3 weeks have never in their life read the book of Zechariah thoughtfully. Maybe in a scripture reading, they kind of read through it.
2: Yeah.
3: Most Christians wouldn't stop long enough to go in it. They'd be confused by maybe the first chapter. So they have lost the profound blessing of the rich truths that are revealed there. Just the thought that Israel will one day in the future look on the one whom they've pierced and mourn for him as an only son.
2: Yeah, that's one of the most poignant texts.
3: It is. And you know what that actually says? They will look on me, God says, and mourn for him as the only son. So they will. He is saying me and the son are one, the deity of Christ. There's so much in this book. It's sad to think that people have missed this.
2: That's right, friend. This series on the last few chapters of Zechariah examines the hope of every Christian, Christ's second coming. It's a great resource for a new believer, or maybe to go through with your small group. 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Remember to watch Grace to You television this Sunday on DirecTV Channel 378. And then be back next week when John MacArthur looks at what death means for the believer and for the unbeliever. In both cases, the end is not the end. That's the title of the study John begins next week. Don't miss the next half hour of Unleashing God's Truth, one verse at a time, on Grace to You.
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9: For American Family News, I'm Robert Thornton. Israel has shared fresh intelligence with the United States, alleging that Iran recently devised a new specific plot to assassinate President Donald Trump. More from Fox's David Spunt.
10: Israel, according to the Wall Street Journal, warned the United States about this plot to kill President Trump. Here he is earlier this week about the overall threat.
11: You know what? I may be gone too, because I'm their number one target. It's out all over the place. I'm their number one because they're scum. Well, I'm number one, so I don't know. I can't tell you that, but I don't really care because I'm doing my job.
10: The Wall Street Journal reported that Israel recently shared an intelligence report about an assassination plot involving the president. Specific details not reported, but the president no stranger, as I mentioned, to these threats.
9: Despite the heightened security warnings and the administration's declaration that the ceasefire is over, U.S. and Iranian officials are still expected to engage in further negotiations, with talks tentatively slated to resume in Switzerland next week. President Donald Trump will let the bipartisan housing bill approved by Congress become law without his signature, and said today that he was refusing to put his name on it because of the little progress made in passing a voter ID bill. He posted on social media that he will not sign the housing bill, which has been fully approved by Congress and sent to the White House, in protest over the fact that the U.S. Senate is not capable of passing the Save America Act. Republican lawmakers are escalating their pressure on the WNBA, demanding accountability for what they describe as multiple attacks on Indiana Fever star Caitlin Clark. More from Fox's Mark Meredith.
12: Much of this debate centers on a game that happened back in late June When a Phoenix Mercury player made contact with Clark's throat, that player, Alyssa Thomas, was not given a foul at first, but the league later suspended her for one game. Clark has certainly generated both new interest and huge ratings for the WNBA, but she herself has also had to call for more civility in the sport. 11 House Republicans are demanding answers about what the league is doing to protect such a high-profile player. Clark's team says it was unaware of lawmakers' interest in all this until the letter came out yesterday, and that it remains focused on player safety.
9: Lawmakers have given the WNBA until July 24th to respond to their demands for a formal review process regarding on-court conduct. A federal appeals court has ruled that private Christian schools in Maine that participate in the state's public tuition program must abide by Maine's anti-discrimination laws. More from AFN's Chris Woodward.
13: The decision was the result of two combined lawsuits brought by Christian schools in Maine against the state's education commissioner. Essentially, the court decided that if a private religious school chooses to accept public taxpayer money, it cannot opt out of state civil rights protections. Under these rules, schools receiving these funds are prohibited from discriminating against students or staff based on gender identity, sexual orientation, and religion. Historically, Maine allowed parents to use student tuition grants for private schools, but banned their use at religious schools for decades. This ban was overturned by the U.S. Supreme Court in 2022, and in response, the Maine legislature passed a law requiring participating schools to comply with state anti-discrimination rules regarding gender identity. In a related discussion on Washington Watch, attorney Jeremy Dice of First Liberty described this as a poison pill.
14: I don't think we have any option but to once again ask the Supreme Court to rein in the discriminatory actions of the state of Maine. You cannot compel a religious entity to violate its conscience in order to participate within a public benefit program.
13: I'm Chris Woodward.
9: Today, Apple accused OpenAI of stealing trade secrets as it seeks to build its own hardware for ChatGPT, a major rupture in a partnership between the iPhone maker and the artificial intelligence company. Apple said in the lawsuit filed in a California federal court that the theft of its trade secrets was part of a coordinated pattern of misconduct at an institutional level by OpenAI. In weather news, from parts of the west to the northern plains, hot weather is expected through the weekend with triple-digit high temperatures. Some heat index values will range from 100 to 110 degrees with some higher values. That will do it for news this time around. 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
17: 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Let's get ready to get things underway, okay? I'm Daniel Britt. Let's say hello to this great cast of characters. Woo. We'll start today with Lauren Talley.
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23: All right.
17: 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Yeah. The soft feminine side, Tori Tapp. And to keep the energy upbeat for this show, Bill Gaither.
22: How right you are. 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
1: My son wrote this song, and I love it. It's called I'm Gonna Love Like I'm Leaving.

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1: Maybe it's because our lives have always been so public, or maybe it's because I'm a hermit at heart. But the times I treasure most are the private, intimate times with those I love. Oh, don't get me wrong, I love a party, and massive happenings are fun to plan and a thrill to experience. Bill is the event champion of the world. Show him an arena and his mind will go off like a rocket, planning a celebration to fill it. No one can touch him, in my opinion, at putting together an evening, programming talent, or making everybody win. It brings him joy to see artists use their gifts in the best possible setting so that no one is the star, but the total experience is life-changing for audience and performers alike. It's what he does best. But when the lights go out and the building is an empty cavern, when the posters are crammed into gray plastic trash bags and popcorn is swept from the hallways, I long to slip away with Bill someplace where no one knows our name and walk beside the sea or climb through the woods at the top of a cliff or simply walk under the archway of willow boughs that weep beside our own creek in a little Indiana farm town. I never get enough of times like those, and I can't stop my longing for them. Sometimes I feel selfish. I reproach myself for wanting to leave the throngs and disappear into the desert, together, alone. Many times in our marriage, I have felt guilty for wanting Bill to myself. Ministry can be a challenging rival. How could I be jealous of God's work? Most of the time, it was work we chose and did together. Yet, just when I felt our love needing nourishment, the schedule was already set, the concert advertised, and the worship planned. I knew in my heart we were going to be ministering out of our own need, not out of our plenty. Those were times we simply had to admit to ourselves and to God our emotional bankruptcy and rely on the knowledge that God's storehouse is always full. Amazingly, we would come away not drained, but restored, and we knew the multitudes were fed as well. We have always loved the Song of Solomon. We love it not just as a metaphor of God's longing for his church, his bride, but as a very passionate and human poem about two lovers who can't get each other off their minds. Even in the marketplace, they search for one fleeting glimpse of the object of their affection. The night breeze carries her perfume to him. The lambs nestled on the hillside remind him of her breasts. Everything

Everything she does to make herself beautiful is for him. The sounds of footsteps below her window arouses her hope that he is coming to their secret place. I truly believe that the sweetest intimacies on earth, the marriage of two lovers, is the nearest we can know of the intimacy God longs for us to experience with him. On the job, in the street, in the crowds, in the commerce of life, his presence is always hovering on the periphery of our consciousness. He makes no bones about his affection for the beloved of his heart. He is jealous of all other loves. He will have no rivals. And in return, he will withhold no good thing, even his own son, to woo back the affection stolen by lesser gods. When he has our exclusive allegiance, he showers every good and perfect gift on his bride, and he spares no expense to make her perfect and to bring her home to his singular presence. On my finger, I wear a ring Bill had made for me of 24 karat gold in the land where the Song of Solomon was written. On it is an inscription I will never be able to resist. I don't hear it often enough, and I can't get enough of it. Arise, my love, and come away, says in Hebrew. I will arise, my Lord, and come.

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1: And here's something to think about. You have eternal life in Christ. You are set free in Christ. And there is no condemnation in Christ.
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0: Here's one of our own sitting in this very room today. Mark Lowry with the vocal band.
4: When the Lord comes back, Bill will get it on video. The fire.

0: Hey, we're the Booth Brothers.
1: Hey, Bill.
2: What time is it?
3: Well, it's...
4: He doesn't know.
5: Oh, please, leave this in. Don't edit this out.
4: Since we took the old clock off the wall, he does not know what time it is.
6: Okay. After 95, who's counting?
3: was that all the Booth Brothers or just four or five of them?
7: A smattering.
6: It's whoever they hired this week. Yeah.
5: I am the Booth Brother.
7: That's right.
5: Thank you.
7: That's right.
4: We have
3: Oh, this is a fun.
4: What time is it, Bill?
3: What
7: time?
3: What? Ask me that again, okay?
4: What time is it, Bill?
3: Okay, it's advice column time.
4: Thank God we got there.
8: With your expert panel of cornfield counselors, you ask the tough questions. We'll give you our ear for sound opinion. Okay, for the room, guys, here's the question of the day. We need some wisdom here. What would you do if you were told you could never leave your house?
6: Thank God. Thank the Lord. I daydream about my lazy boy. That's,
9: Didn't we do that just a few years ago?
5: Yeah.
9: I got my fill of it back then.
6: Well, I took the year off before the COVID. I took the year off. So I had 2 years off, and I still wasn't ready to come back.
7: Oh.
6: I love being at home.
3: I love my house, too.
7: I do, too.
3: Yeah. We are still living in the same house that we lived in when Gloria and I taught school.
4: Three more payments and it's his.
6: Kevin.
8: And there you have it. All you need to make your next big decision.
9: Oh, there's the easy listening sounds of the Booth Brother. How many are there now? I don't know. No, I love this song. What Salvation's Done for Me by the Booth Brothers.

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1: Here's a promise you can hold on to. I have fought the good fight. I have finished the race. I have kept the faith.
2: Hey, everybody. I'm Lauren Talley, and I'm so glad to be back here at Homecoming Radio with one of my heroes, Mr. Bill Gaither.
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0: Byrne on the Homecoming Radio every time. It goes back to good days. This was a Leroy Abernathy tune. Hurtis was not available.
1: Not even in the room.
0: So he will surely make it all right.

0: I remember Anthony Berger. Mm-hmm. How many people sitting around this table remember Anthony Berger?
1: Loved him.
0: I've never seen anybody perform like Anthony Berger.
2: I haven't either.
0: Well, this is a wonderful example of that. This is Anthony Berger with God Gave the Song.

0: Anthony Berger at the piano.
1: You know, Gloria and I wrote that simple part of that song that you heard Anthony play. But in Alleluia, Ron Huff took it and made a major production
2: sure
1: out of it with all of the dialogue in it. And then, and that became the popular version of that song. So Bob Benson, one time when he heard the song, he said, "Bill, I think God gave you and Gloria that song, God gave the song, but I think he gave a little bit more to Ron Huff."
3: What a great arranger he was.
1: He was wonderful.
3: It was amazing.
1: Here are the Booth Brothers on Homecoming Radio.
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1: This is actually fun.
0: One of my buddies and his sweet wife is sitting in the room with us. Love is across. This is Russ Tapp.
1: Oh, yeah.
2: Who's his wife?
0: Tori Tapp. The soft feminine side right there.

0: Wow. That's my cross to bear, wrestler. Yeah.
1: How many years?
0: 46.
2: Wow.
0: Yeah. What? I can't even say that with a straight face.
1: Is that great?
3: I think you're going to get used to each other.
0: I think we are. You know, he still makes me laugh hard, and he can still say something that I go, what? And I think that's the secret to a happy marriage.
4: Yeah. He's been spilling coffee on you for 46 years.
0: He really
4: years.
0: Has.
5: You know, he can spill coffee about as well as anybody I know.
6: That's what we know.
4: Pro status.
0: I know, and spill it right down his shirt and not notice.
3: And not care.
0: True.
5: We love Russ.

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2: I was thinking about it.
1: Well, I know I'm glad to be here.
2: Yeah, and I'm thinking I was glad.
1: That's the right answer. Yes. Hey, coming up, we've got one of the most exciting quartets in gospel music singing one of the songs that really kind of put them on the map. And I know it's an old song.
2: Back in the 50s, but boy, Tim sings it.
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0: Hi, I'm Bill Gaither. You know, for decades now, Gloria and I have had the joy of talking with some of our close friends and lifelong influences on camera and on stages worldwide. 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

0: 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Jonathan, Joyce, and Judy, the Martins.
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3: hi, Mark.
4: Hi, Mark. 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
1: I've enjoyed being with you guys today so far.
5: And it's not over yet.
1: A few years ago, I read a book called The Shack by Paul Young, and then I started researching his other writings, and I Googled him and found an article that blew my mind. It's called Future Tripping, and it's by, just Google Future Tripping Paul Young, and you'll find it, read it for yourself. But I learned several things. Worry is a waste of time. It's a future trip. You've got the same anxiety as if you're actually living it. Mm-hmm. Your breathing is heavier, and it's not even happening, and you're the only God there.
3: Wow.
1: God will not go with you to a place that doesn't exist.
3: Wow.
1: He will not, and I have to deduce everything down to a bumper sticker. So I figured out after reading that article, God will not wallow with you in your past or worry with you about your future. He's the great I am, not the great I was or the great I will be. He's the great right now. And when you walk through something you've worried about, because I've done it, it's not near as scary if he's holding your hand.
5: That's true.
1: And so I'd encourage you to read that article and really let it sink in, because that's when he says joy came to stay, when he quit with future trips.
3: Wow.
6: Ooh, good
3: that's
6: stuff.
3: Good. That's, yeah. That's really good.
7: That's good stuff.
2: I like it.
6: So let's sing it. I'm not going to worry.
1: Oh, yeah.

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2: It is so encouraging and fun to hear from you. 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I take rocks God made for our pleasure and turn them into beautiful gemstones for jewelry. Well, the music is so uplifting, I can praise while I work. Thank you, Beverly.
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7: Is the best way to meet you where you are. Your resilience will win out. Meanwhile, I'll be praying on. There's resilience in you, and that will win the day. I see that in you. Imagine if each of us decided to speak a word of encouragement to one person each day.
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0: Gateway Worship, who else? I was thinking just recently how nice it is to be around people who are on the same page as you. I'm your friend, Donna Leland. Maybe that's why going into a church environment is so relaxing, because you don't feel that people are after you, that they have your back. They don't want to stab your back. And that's a really good feeling. Lisa Turkus says, most people are processing some kind of pain that we don't know about. Be gentle. They need to see Jesus in us. They need to know that there are still good people in the world. Philippians 4:5, let your gentleness be evident to all. The Lord is near. Is that how they feel in your presence? Do they feel your gentleness that's coming from the Lord? Do they have that sense that, you know, this person is not going to speak evil of me? They're not going to compete with me. I guess we could really say it's the rest. It's the rest of the gospel. It's us being at rest with Jesus, and then us being at rest with the rest of the...
1: Did you ever look around in spring at the flowers blooming everywhere and feel that it was God's personal display of love to you? God could have created one type of flower, and it would have been amazing. But instead, he made 400,000 different types of flowers. Different colors, different scents, found in different places. God was extravagant in his creation because he is extravagant in his love for you. KCMH.
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house fires on praise and worship. There's a lot of parents these days because it seems like the new and popular thing to do is to cut your parents off, to say, nope, I'm not going to be in your life anymore. And I know a lot of parents who did their best. These were not abusive parents. But now the kids are coming back and they're ghosting them. Very, very painful. But, you know, Zach Williams walked through a season of not wanting to do the right thing, choosing different substances. And his parents were faithful. And they hung in there. Here's Wait For Me.

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6: When you struggle, you could hold on and never surrender. 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

I've got my wish list. I've got things I'm looking to the Lord to provide. You know, restored relationships, that's number one. Here's Cody Carnes.

be much with God alone. That thought from Thomas Brooks is just about the best prayer advice you'll ever hear. Be much with God alone. You're listening to Great Songs of Praise. I'm John Gager, grateful to be sharing our blend of music, thoughts, and scripture with you. Here's Mosaic MSC now with Fountain.

0: That's Tasha Layton and Meet Me in the Valley. Saving money makes us merry. 2 in 3 shoppers report that finding a good deal genuinely boosts their mood. 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I'd love for you to dig deeper with me at my blogspot, ThursdayThought.com. I've got a ton of great stats there. 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

0: 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I love this old prayer from Ignatius Loyola. 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Through Jesus Christ our Lord.
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The time is now 15 minutes before the top of the hour. That's Pat Barrett. Here's a thought from 1 Corinthians 2:5. Your faith should not be in the wisdom of men, but in the power of God. Sometimes failing is what it takes to learn that the Christian life is not difficult, it's impossible. Ah, impossible for us, but not for Jesus in us. Here's Cody Carnes and Run to the Father.

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3: But that's kind of scary, except for one thing. If Billy Graham had given nothing, Jesus would still have loved him. Luther said it best, we're great sinners, and Jesus is a great Savior. We are, and He is. I'm Steve Brown. You think about that. Share what you just heard with a friend. Go to youthinkaboutthat.com.

David made this declaration in Psalm 25, verse 1. To you, Lord, I lift up my soul. My God, in you I trust. Hey, are you lifting up your soul to the Lord? And are you trusting in him? We've got music to help you do just that in the moments ahead. I'm John Gager. Glad to make your acquaintance as we hear from Micah Tyler, CeCe Winans, Vertical Worship. Here's Matthew West and Good.

0: perfectly. That's Micah Tyler. Hey, if I were to throw a birthday party for you, where every guest would receive $100,000 in cash and a Mercedes convertible, and I gave you 50 tickets to your party, how many people would you have at your party? Oh, no doubt you'd have 50 people. In fact, on the way to your party, you realized maybe that you had a ticket remaining in your pocket and you saw a homeless guy. You'd probably give him that extra ticket, right? Isn't that similar, though, to what God has done for us? He has given us a pocket full of tickets, and it's our job to hand out ticket after ticket to a place called heaven. You realize how many Christians are going to die and stand in front of God with a pocket full of tickets to heaven? You had all these tickets to heaven. You could have given them away to anybody you wanted to, but you died with your pocket filled with tickets to heaven. My goal is that as I'm about to die, I hand my last ticket to a police officer or an ambulance driver or an emergency room doctor, and then I'm going to take my last breath, die, and stand in front of the throne of God with no tickets to heaven left in my pockets. What a great goal. Thoughts there from...
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2: Rodney Cumberland Presbyterian Church would like to invite you to Sunday school at 10 a.m. and worship at 11 on Sunday morning. We are located at 1333 Rodney Road in the Jordan community. We teach the Word. We're loving and friendly, and would love to see you there.
3: In the image.
4: The image of God.
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4: All mankind.
3: Was created.
4: Was given a choice.
3: A personal choice.
4: We sinned.
3: Mankind sinned.
4: We broke God's law.
3: We missed the mark.
4: We failed.
3: Because God is God.
4: And we bear His image.
3: God.
4: The God of the universe.
3: Sent His Son.
4: Not to condemn.
3: Not to destroy.
4: But to be condemned.
3: To be destroyed.
4: And in that destruction.
3: That we deserve.
4: Jesus brought new life.
3: New hope.
4: New forgiveness.
3: And new promise.
4: Better than we expected.
3: Jesus didn't come for just one man.
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4: Not condemnation.
3: To those who follow Him.
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3: To the very last word.
4: His words.
3: It's God's plan.
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Forrest Frank and Your Way's Better. 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

Singing songs of love, adoration, encouragement, and inspiration out of joy of our Savior Jesus. 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

0: That's Megan Woods, and it's 38 minutes past the hour. In his Moody Publishers book, Your Future Self Will Thank You, Drew Dick says the key to winning prizes in marathons is preparation. Everyone who competes in the games goes into strict training, Paul wrote in 1 Corinthians 9:25, and we know from history just how strict the training for these Greek athletes was. Competitors in the Isthmian Games were required to provide proof that they had trained for at least 10 months, and they were confined to the gymnasium for the 30 days preceding the games. When it came time to compete, some athletes pushed themselves so hard they died. Well, Paul noted the impressive commitment of these athletes, and he urged the Corinthians and us to have the same unwavering focus and discipline when it came to their spiritual journey. Run in such a way as to get the prize, he writes. And that's good advice for you and me. Run in such a way as to get...
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2: By saying something like this, I know that you must be terribly frustrated to speak to me in that manner. I wish I could hear you and help, but I'm so pained by the words that I cannot listen. If you could write me a note telling me what you feel and how strongly you feel it, maybe I could be there for you. This statement acknowledges the inner struggle of the abuser, but refuses to accept the destructive behavior. Friend, this is a step in the right direction.

And he'll rescue you, too. Puritan Thomas Brooks commented, "A man whose soul is often in conversation with God in a closet or in a desert, a den or a dungeon, shall find more real pleasure, more choice of delight, and more full contentment than in the palace of a prince." I'm John Gager asking, are you often in conversation with God? I hope you've established your own prayer closet. Hey, here's what's on our playlist today. Terry and SCU Worship, Leanna Crawford, and right now, Chris Tomlin.

0: That's Tyrion. You and I love a good deal, a good bargain. Saving money makes us merry. Statistics show that 2 in 3 shoppers report that finding a great deal genuinely boosts their mood. What can we say? We love bargains. But when it comes to a genuine Christian life, there are few, if any, bargains to be had. I was struck by this quote from the devotional Daily Streams. God has nothing worth having that is easy. There are no cheap goods in the heavenly market. Our redemption cost all that God had to give, and everything worth having is expensive. 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
3: God's grace shows up in how he relates to his people. Grace means God looks favorably on us without us having to do anything to earn it. Grace allows us to receive all the value of being a child of God, even when we don't deserve it. God wants us to both accept his grace and pass it on. God's grace restores broken spirits, offers a future to those who weren't certain there was one, and loves others, even when they don't know how to show love in return. One of the words that comes from grace is gracious. Being gracious suggests kindness in our actions, love in our decisions, and patience in how we respond to others. Grace doesn't take pleasure in drawing attention to the faults of others. It doesn't condemn when it can start by lending a hand. We can learn from God's grace. We can share it. We can be changed by God's grace. And his grace can change others. 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

Hey, if you're watching the clock, it's about 24 minutes past the hour as we hear from Jason Crabb and Good Morning Mercy. I'm John Gager, if we never met. You know, if you go to todayintheword.org, what you'll find is a fascinating study on the Sermon on the Mount. You know, some of Jesus' most radical teaching is found in that Sermon on the Mount. What are we to make of it today, though? What are we to do with it? 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Here's Emerson Day.

0: We are messengers, faith, hope, love. In Luke 9, Jesus said, if anybody would come after me, let him deny himself and take up his cross daily and follow me. For whoever will save his life shall lose it. But whoever will lose his life for my sake, that person will save it. For what is a man advantaged if he gains the whole world and loses himself or is thrown away? For whoever will be ashamed of me and my words, of him shall the Son of Man be ashamed when he comes in glory. Let's not be ashamed of Jesus, his name, his cause.
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Colossians 4, verse 2, continue earnestly in prayer, being vigilant in it with thanksgiving. David Jeremiah says strategic warfare prayer needs a place, a purpose, a plan, but most of all, a prayer. Is that you? Here's the Belonging Company now with Jesus over everything.

0: 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I will strengthen you. I will help you. Yes, I will uphold you with my righteous right hand. 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
2: 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And it's hard for me to even express how that shaped me as a young person, you know, with a lot of my friends listening to stuff that, you know, my parents said the words were too bad for me as a child to listen to. But I grew up, you know, listening to Amy Grant, Michael W. Smith. It was a great station. The morning show, they always had fun. And as a young person who I wasn't necessarily all that interested in reading the Bible or listening to sermons, I think where I learned about God the most was through music. I just loved hearing these songs, these new songs about people and their faith and how God was revealing himself to them at the time. And it's interesting now, you know, as being someone who gets played on Christian radio, it's just amazing to me that I get to be part of that because of the influence that had on my life as a young person.
3: 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I don't want to go in. But our deliverance isn't going to come from outside of the furnace. The only way to get free is to go through the fire, where we experience the freedom and the very presence of God Almighty.
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Exodus 15, verse 2, the Lord is my strength and song, and he has become my salvation. This is my God, and I will praise him. My Father's God, and I will exalt him. Hey, thanks for making us part of your day. I'm John Gager. It's nice to connect with you and a great slate of artists like Chandler Moore, Tasha Layton, Cody Carnes. Right now, here's Crowder.

0: thankful for you.
1: It's 29 minutes past the hour. That's Chandler Moore. If I threw a birthday party for you where every guest would receive $100,000 in cash and a Mercedes convertible, and then I gave you 50 tickets to your party, how many people would you have at your party? No doubt you'd have 50 people. In fact, if on the way to your party you realized that you had one ticket remaining in your pocket and you saw a homeless guy standing there, you'd give him your extra ticket. Isn't that similar to what God has done for us? He's given us a pocket full of tickets, and it's our job to hand out ticket after ticket to a place called heaven. Do you realize how many Christians are going to die and stand in front of God with a pocket full of tickets to heaven? You had all these tickets to heaven. You could have given them away to anybody you wanted to, but you died with your pocket filled with tickets to heaven. Oh, Lord, let that not be said of us. Let us give out those tickets. Let's give out the gospel. Let's share your message of hope, redemption, salvation with everybody we meet. Give us courage and boldness, we pray, in Jesus' name.
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0: John Reddick takes us now to 23 minutes past the hour. And, you know, people have hated the nation of Israel since Bible times. 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

0: We're looking at 39 minutes past the hour as we hear from Elevation Worship. Thanks for your company today. I love this prayer from Ignatius Loyola. 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
2: 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I'm going to go to the hard places because God has a purpose and a call on my life. I'm not going to stay in the cave forever.
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Hey, here's a prayer for your day from Psalm 19, verse 14. May the words of my mouth and the meditation of my heart be acceptable in your sight, Lord, my rock and my redeemer. Boy, that's a verse worth memorizing, right? Psalm 19, verse 14. Hi, my name is John Gager. Back to the music. Here's Chris Renzema. I've been

0: worthy of it all. 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
3: 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We smile, shake hands, and say all the right words. Visitors who are immersed in their own struggles see our cleaned up exterior and are so turned off, they leave a church service without coming back. People want us to be authentic, transparent, real. 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Follow God. Make Him famous. Be overwhelmed that His rescue changes the outcome of your story of struggle. Then don't be surprised when your transparency finally allows others to see God. 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Keep Christ most high.
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In his Sermon on the Mount, Jesus said some things that were downright shocking. 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Here are the Jaywalkers now, in the name of Jesus.

0: thanks for choosing to spend part of your day with us. That's the Sidewalk Prophets. And Father, let it be. In Luke 9, Jesus said, if anyone would come after me, let him deny himself and take up his cross daily and follow me. For whoever would save his life will lose it. But whoever will lose his life for my sake, that person will save it. For how is a man advantaged if he gains the whole world and loses himself or is cast away? Oh, Lord, would you help us to lose our life for your sake? To seek first the kingdom of God and his righteousness. To take up our cross daily. Show us what this means, we pray. In Jesus' name.
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6: Whether you first heard these songs at church, in your car, or from a friend, these songs exist to lift our voices to the Savior, to sing praises to the one who created us all. 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

That's Elevation Rhythm. Some friends of ours have been going through an estate process where they have to distribute everything. And, of course, there are attorneys involved. And attorneys have an interesting word. It's called bequest. It's what somebody leaves behind. David Jeremiah says the peace that comes from the Lord Jesus Christ is our bequest. John 14:27, Jesus says, "Peace I leave with you, my peace I give to you. Not as the world gives do I give to you. Don't let your heart be troubled, neither let it be afraid." Here's

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In Psalm 25:15, David said, "My eyes are continually toward the Lord, for he will rescue my feet from the net," which prompts two questions. First, are your eyes continually toward the Lord? Are they? And second, are you anticipating his rescue? I'm John Gager, promising more great music straight ahead as we hear from Gateway Worship, Big Daddy Reeve, Ben Fuller. Here's Pat.

0: If you're following the clock, it's 19 minutes past the hour. We hear from Gateway Worship, Drew Dick, in his Moody Publishers book, Your Future Self Will Thank You, says that the key to winning prizes in marathons is preparation. As Paul put it in 1 Corinthians 9:25, everyone who competes in the games goes into strict training. You know, the ancient Greek competitors were required to provide proof that they had trained for at least 10 months. And they were confined to the gymnasium for 30 days preceding any kind of a important game competition. When it came time to compete, some athletes pushed themselves so hard they died. Well, Paul noted the impressive commitment of those athletes and urged the Corinthians to have a similar focus and discipline when it came to their spiritual journey. He says it well in 1 Corinthians 2, verse 4, run in such a way as to get the prize. That's for you and me. Run in such a way as to get the...
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3: 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Are we less careful with our hearts? Our minds? Do we pay as much attention to what we read, listen to, or watch? What about our closest friends? The jokes we share? The places we go? We're not talking about a legalistic list of life rules for successful spirituality. We're just thinking about the things we work hard to protect, while some that may be more important are treated with less care. What if treating our hearts, minds, and families was as important as protecting our homes, cars, and health? Sure, we've asked a lot of questions, but sometimes good questions lead to good answers. So here's one more. What can you do today that can help protect yourself from those negative influences that visit far too often? Choices matter because our hearts matter. KCMH.
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0: That's Megan Woods, and I'm John Gager asking, when it comes to the biblical sense of heaven, that is being with Jesus for eternity, are you headed there? Do you know for sure? The Bible says, I've written these things to you who believe in the name of the Son of God so that you may know that you have eternal life. I say, well, how do you get this eternal life? Well, the Bible says it's by grace that we're saved through faith, not of ourselves. It's the gift of God, so no one can boast or brag. If you have questions about being saved, knowing that you're right with God, a friend will pray with you now as you call 888-NEED-HIM, 888.
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That's Red Rocks Worship. Hey, why not begin your day going through the spiritual armor, reminding yourself of what God has provided? There's the belt of truth, the breastplate of righteousness, feet that are shod with the preparation of the gospel of peace. There's the shield of faith, which will quench all the fiery darts of the wicked one. The sword of the Spirit, which is the word of God, and the helmet of salvation, the expectation of deliverance. As Ephesians 6:13 puts it, therefore take up the whole armor of God, that you may be able to withstand in the evil day, and having done all, to stand. Here's Elevation Worship.

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3: 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And it's hard for me to even express how that shaped me as a young person, you know, with a lot of my friends listening to stuff that, you know, my parents said the words were too bad for me as a child to listen to. But I grew up, you know, listening to Amy Grant, Michael W. Smith. It was a great station. The morning show, they always had fun. And as a young person who I wasn't necessarily all that interested in reading the Bible or listening to sermons, I think where I learned about God the most was through music. I just love hearing these songs, these new songs about people and their faith and how God was revealing himself to them at the time. And it's interesting now, you know, as being someone who gets played on Christian radio, it's just amazing to me that I get to be part of that because of the influence I had on my life as a young person.
4: 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But our deliverance isn't going to come from outside of the furnace. The only way to get free is to go through the fire, where we experience the freedom and the very presence of God Almighty.
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4: We're slaves to lust, food, entertainment, toys, noise, activity, alcohol, drugs, busyness, and on. We become dominated by the very pleasures we thought would liberate us. The Apostle Peter talks about those who entice others to sin, and he says they promise them freedom, but they themselves are slaves of corruption. For whatever overcomes a person, to that he is enslaved. With Seeking Him, I'm Nancy DeMoss Wagamuth.

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2: I'm Liz Kramer with Mission Network News. India recently updated its Foreign Contribution Regulation Act restrictions with more red tape for Christian ministries and nonprofits. Included is a ban on foreign funds for religious conversion. John Padidi of Bibles for the World says if an organization is deemed non-compliant, the Indian government can cancel its registration. Still, God is working. Padidi reports they're seeing growing requests for scripture across India, and people are coming to Christ. Pray for wisdom as Christian ministries navigate these new challenges. And imagine growing up unable to communicate with the people you love most, even your parents. Door International's Rob Meyer says 90% of deaf children don't get access to language until they attend a deaf school. But kids like Eric never had a chance to enroll in Burundi. Militants invaded his village, killed his parents, and forced him to become a child soldier. Learn what happened when Eric discovered scripture in Burundian Sign Language at missionnews.org. Mission Network News, a service of One Way Ministries. I'm Ruth Kramer.
3: Rodney Cumberland Presbyterian Church would like to invite you to Sunday school at 10 a.m. and worship at 11 on Sunday morning. We are located at 1333 Rodney Road in the Jordan community. We teach the word. We're loving and friendly, and would love to see you there.
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4: Maybe the story you've heard is there's an angry God who can't wait to send people to hell. 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
7: 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People can be tough. Let me be tender. People can be bullies. 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And when I fail, forgive me.
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9: 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I am part of your family. And when I can't see, open my eyes. 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
11: For you to ask for something? You're listening to The Christian Working Woman with Mary Lohman, and I'm Julie Bastide. This week, Mary is going to talk about the power of asking. Mary, I'm sure there's a good reason you've chosen this topic.
12: Well, there is, Julie, because my guess is asking doesn't come easy for many of us. And studies show that women are far less likely to ask than men are. Except, of course, when it comes to asking for directions, right. You know. But most of us, both women and men, often shy away from asking anyone for anything. So I just want to delve into that and find out why we don't ask, when we should ask, and how we should ask.
11: You know, when I think about it, asking isn't easy for us, is it?
12: It's not.
11: Yet it comes very easy for children. They don't mind asking for anything.
12: That's right.
11: Maybe that's one reason Jesus said we need to become like little children to see the kingdom of God.
12: I think you're right. The older we get, the more reluctant we are to ask. Well, there is power in asking, so that's why I'm talking about that today.
11: Great. Well, let's dive in.
12: There is power in asking. Think about it in the business world. Selling is asking, isn't it? I remember when training for sales with IBM, I was taught to ask for the order and not to be shy about it. To ask again and again. And I was carefully taught how to ask. So there's no doubt that there is power in asking. So why are we often shy and reticent to ask for something? Well, for one reason, asking for something is humbling, isn't it? It's admitting a need and acknowledging that you don't have total control in some area, right? You need something that you don't have and you have to admit it. Also, asking sets you up for rejection. The answer could be no. Recently, I was in a position of asking for something really significant. It wasn't for myself, but for an important project at our church. I knew who to ask, but for weeks I procrastinated about asking because I didn't want to get a negative response, right? When finally I asked, the reception I received was far more favorable and pleasant than I had imagined. But regardless of the response to my request, as long as I didn't ask, there was no way I was going to get it. There was a lot of pride in my attitude toward asking, I think. If the answer was no, I'd have to tell everybody involved, and I might look foolish, or I might lose their confidence in me. So instead of asking, I wasted time worrying about how I would look to others if the answer was no. Not only foolish of me, but prideful as well. In the book of James, we read, "You do not have because you do not ask of God." I wonder how many blessings we've missed for ourselves and others because we simply have not asked God. Now, please understand, I'm not talking about asking for frivolous things or selfish reasons, but as Christ followers, we have a Heavenly Father who invites us to ask Him for what we truly need, for blessings for ourselves and others. He expects us as His children to ask Him for help. And yet how often we do not have what He would give us just because we do not ask. A few years ago, I was stuck in an airport for 2 days because of weather-related cancellations, trying to get home, trying to locate my luggage, standing in long lines and hoping to get on a flight soon. As I was standing in one long line with probably 50 people ahead of me, a woman who looked like she had some authority, she walked by. And I just nicely stopped her and asked her a question. She said, "Come to my office." So I followed her, and for about an hour, she made phone calls and arrangements, and I walked out of there with a free hotel for the night and a seat on a flight the next day. I asked and got special treatment, not because I deserved it any more than the others in that line, but just because I ask. As I said earlier, studies show that women are far more reluctant to ask things for themselves than men are. For example, men are more likely to ask for a raise than women are. And when they do ask, women ask for much less than men do. Women will freely ask for the benefit of others, but they're reluctant to ask something for themselves. Notice how freely children ask for things. They do not hesitate to ask mom or dad for whatever it is they want at the moment. And they keep asking until often we parents just give in just because they keep asking. Jesus told a parable about a widow who kept asking an uncaring and unkind judge for justice against her adversary. Finally, the judge decides to grant her request, not because he wanted to do the right thing, but because she kept bothering him. Jesus said, "And will not God bring about justice for His chosen ones who cry out to Him day and night? Will He keep putting them off? I tell you, He will see that they get justice and quickly." In other words, we have a kind and loving God to ask, not a wicked judge. And yet often we give up asking Him to meet our needs. Jesus taught us to keep on asking. Don't quit. What have you given up asking for? Jesus taught us to persist in asking. In all areas of our lives, we have to ask for things if we're going to get what we need. Are we going to succeed at our jobs or complete our task or whatever? But of course, we don't always get what we ask for, do we? What are some of the reasons that we don't get what we ask for? Well, James 4 tells us, when you ask, you do not receive because you ask with wrong motives that you may spend what you get on your pleasures. Motives. What are our motives for asking? Receiving what we ask for depends largely on why we're asking for it. So we have to examine our motives. Asking God, or anyone else for that matter, for frivolous things, unnecessary things that are simply for our own selfish desires, just doesn't motivate God or people to want to grant our request. I remember a woman asking me to pray that God would send her a husband. Well, now, in itself, that's not a bad request, but her whole motivation was selfish. I want a husband to take care of me, she said. I don't like being single. God owes me a husband. That was her attitude, and it would not impress God or anyone else, I don't think. Secondly, we sometimes don't get what we ask for because we don't know how to ask. For example, be specific in what you ask for. If you need some money for a very good reason, not because you've been a poor steward of your money, you should be clear about why you need the money, how it will be used, and how much you really need. If you're asking someone to donate money to a good cause, be prepared to give a good explanation of how the money will be used and the good it'll do. When you're asking for a change in circumstances, like a better work environment, instead of asking the boss make the situation better for you, ask for the change because it will benefit the company or the organization. So just put yourself in the other person's shoes and ask yourself what would motivate that person to want to grant your request. Maybe you're job hunting right now or looking for a raise or a promotion. Well, if so, you really need to know how to ask, because the way you ask will in large part determine your success, and the way you ask will be controlled by the questions you ask yourself. For example, do you ask yourself, what's wrong with me? Why am I not able to find a job? Those kind of questions simply discourage you. You're telling yourself negatives that affect the way you behave. Are you thinking, I'm too old, or I'm overqualified, or I'm just not aggressive enough? That kind of thinking just provides you with an excuse for why you're not getting the answers you want. Instead, ask, what can I do to make a better impression in an interview? Or how can I show that my age is an asset and not a liability? Now, you're asking questions of yourself that can lead to positive results. These are constructive questions and not destructive ones. If you want to ask better questions, begin by examining the questions you're asking yourself and be ready to change the way you've been thinking. Once again, I'm reminded that everything begins in our thought lives. If you think wrong, you ask wrong. If you think according to Philippians 4:8, thoughts that are true, lovely, admirable, excellent, and praiseworthy, that kind of thinking will lead you to positive, constructive questions, and that certainly includes the questions you ask yourself. I find I have to be intentional about choosing good questions to ask myself, questions that will help me rather than discourage me. I have to bring those questions, those thoughts, into captivity and make them obedient to Christ, as we read in 2 Corinthians 10:5. So today, think about the questions you ask yourself. Are they constructive or destructive? Asking right questions begins with right thinking. Ask and keep on asking. That's the principle that we see in Scripture. We are to be askers, and persistent askers at that. Have you learned the power of asking? We have to ask with right motives. We have to be specific when we ask, and we can't give up easily. That is true if we're asking something from God or from our boss or anyone else for that matter. There's an important biblical teaching when it comes to asking God for something. 1 John 5, this is the confidence we have in approaching God, that if we ask anything according to his will, he hears us. And we know he hears us. Whatever we ask, we know that we have what we ask of him. The Apostle John gives us a really startling principle, one that almost seems too good to be true. Whatever we ask, we have. Is that what he said? Yeah, that's what he said. But there's a qualifier. If we ask according to his will. So that means our motive has to be for the glory of God, not just for our pleasure. And it also means we need to know what God's will is so that we can ask in accordance with it. You can't shortchange God's word in your life, because knowing God's will in any particular situation is a function of knowing the word better and better. God reveals his will through his word and through his spirit. Romans 12, 1 and 2 says that we can know what God's good, pleasing, and perfect will is by offering ourselves as living sacrifices and being transformed by the renewing of our minds. And that transformation happens more and more as we immerse our life in the truth of God's word. Do you see the progression here? We need to know God's will in order to ask appropriately and therefore get what we ask for. So in order to know God's will, we must know God's word and be sensitive to the Spirit of God who resides within us as Christ followers. Then, as we are more and more confident of what God's will is, the requests we make to God are more and more in line with his will, and he will hear and answer. Now, that's powerful asking, isn't it? When we ask according to Scripture, according to God's will, and that means we have to really be students of the Word of God. I want to learn the power of asking God for great things that bring him glory and see the great and mighty things he wants to do. I'm sure you feel the same way. So will you join me in asking God to teach us the power of asking so that we can see in our lives the truth of his word when he says that if we ask according to his will, he hears us, and whatever we ask, we know we have what we ask of him. Amen. That's a wonderful promise that comes to us when we ask.
11: The power of asking, it truly does apply to all aspects of our lives, doesn't it? You never outgrow the need to ask others for something. But when we ask with the right motives, there is great power in asking. And these are really helpful thoughts for us, especially us women who find it more difficult to ask for anything. Have you experienced the joy of praying with other Christian working women? 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I'm Julie Busteed, and I hope today's program encouraged and inspired you in your faith. 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
15: Envy is probably one of the most destructive of all emotions. We see something someone else has and we want it. Wars have been fought over envy. That's why it numbers amongst the 7 deadly sins. And let me tell you, it's still deadly today. Hi, I'm Bernie Diamond, and welcome again to the program as together with my special guest Keith Henry, we take another look at overcoming sin and temptation.
16: I imagine that envy is one of those emotions. Let's not call it emotion. Let's call it what it really is. Envy is one of those sins that we experience from our earliest childhood. Little Johnny next door has a new toy car and I want it. or little Sarah next door has a brand new doll and you want it. So we envy what they have. We want to get our hands on what they have. And then we grow up. And it's so easy to envy the things that other people have or how they look or who they're married to or what other people think of them. So easy. You may have heard me say this before, but I really used to suffer from this. I couldn't stand it. I hated it when someone else had something that I couldn't have. You stand back and think about it and you realize two things about envy. Firstly, it doesn't have a single redeeming feature. It's just plain ugly. And secondly, it's an incredibly destructive sin. While I envy what you have, and you envy what I have, we can't have any trust between us. There can't be any closeness or friendship. It robs us of the most important thing of all, relationship. Envy has always been a deadly sin. And you know something today, right here and now? It's still deadly. I'm joined today again by Keith Henry. Keith, thanks for joining us.
17: Pleasure, Bernie.
16: Been such a blessing. You know, Keith has some real insights about these seven deadly sins. It's not because he specialises in each one of them or anything like that. Keith spent the last 10 years of his life really understanding different personality types we have. And what it turns out is that each different personality type has one particular sin that it specialises in. Now, Keith, tell us about envy. What's this envy thing all about? Where does it come from? Where does it start from?
17: Envy, I believe, is one of the most misunderstood seven deadly sins, and as you said, one of the most destructive, only because people don't know a way out of it.
16: Mm.
17: And the secret is envy is really love of what other people have. Mm. It comes back to that love point of view. God is love,
16: mm-hmm.
17: and in envy, we love what somebody else has. But when you get it, often you don't want it. Mm. It's one of those things, I want it when I can't get it. When I do have it, I don't want it anymore.
16: It's really interesting. Envy, I was reading something the Apostle Paul wrote in Galatians chapter 5. Have a listen. He says, the works of the flesh are obvious. Sexual immorality, impurity, licentiousness, idolatry, sorcery, enmity, strife, jealousy, anger, quite a list. Quarrels, dissensions, factions, envy, drunkenness, carousing and things like that. I'm warning you against them. Interesting that envy numbers amongst those sorts of sins. Idolatry, sorcery, strife, jealousy, anger, envy. It's right up there.
17: It is. Envy is in the mind. This is what makes it so strong. Envy is a sensitivity to something. And people who have envy are very, very much live in their mind. Mm. They're thinking, and often in the past. And they actually do or rethink things that have happened in the past and put a different slant on it so that they are envious of, they should have had that, or why didn't they have it, what was wrong with me? Mm. And it brings about shame and guilt and all the destructive forces. Envy is terrible, and all the deadly sins are terrible, but this one is the hardest one to overcome.
16: So what sort of person is more prone to envy than another?
17: It's funny when you ask that question, because you don't really expect the answer. In the Bible, in Romans 12, where it talks about the seven personality types, it's actually the carer. And who do we think the carer is? The carer is that lovely, sweet, kind.
16: That is bizarre.
17: It is, isn't it? Because in their personality, the carer wants to be unique. They want to be special. They want to be different.
16: Mm.
17: And they can see things that are special and that are different that we can't. That their sensitivity level is the highest of all personalities.
16: Mm-hmm.
17: And so they actually...
16: That makes sense.
17: Yeah. And what happens is they can see, like if you were hurting right now in your feelings, you had a problem, I wouldn't say it. Mm-hmm. They would. And they'd start asking you questions. They want to help people. They have a natural inclination to help people, but when they're not doing that, they can get depressed easily, they have bipolar, they can, they could commit suicide if it got really bad. It's so, so destructive because they're thinking all the time and regurgitating things.
16: They're emotionally sensitive.
17: Very emotionally sensitive.
16: And there's an upside to that and there's a downside to that.
17: Well, the upside too is in the carer is one of the nicest, happiest, fulfill people out. The way out of this, as I said at the start, is envy is a love of what other people have and what I don't have.
16: Before we talk about the way out, I just want to understand why it is that someone whom we all love, the carer, the one who pulls alongside and spends the time with us and lots of stuff, why is it particularly the carer who is prone to envy? Why?
17: Because of their sensitivity. They see things in it. They have a real appreciation for creativity, for instance, and for music or things like that, that we don't have. And they see things in the world that we don't have a sensitivity for.
16: Okay. And so I guess because they see things so deeply, they latch onto them and they want them?
17: That's right. They do. And they want to be special.
16: Mm. Okay, so what's the way out? I mean, if someone's... It must be almost a Jekyll and Hyde thing, because on the outside they're so loving and so warm, and on the inside this envy thing must eat away like a cancer.
17: It is. It's a bit like, you know, the leader is an adrenaline junkie. Mm-hmm. You know, just wants to do things that challenge them and gets adrenaline going. This is the closest in a way. You wouldn't think it, but this is the closest in the way to the leader in terms of that. They want the highs and lows. Because they have the feeling sensitivity, they want to go up and then come down and realise what it's like again and go up again. Mm-hmm. They're going, the sensitivity
16: level. A sort of cyclothymic type of...
17: Yeah.
16: Okay.
17: Yeah. And the way out of it is the way that you enter it. Envy is love of other things. The actual way out of it is being a carer is love of God, but love of others, to care for them. They have the sensitivity to see where you're hurting. They have a sensitivity to help you.
16: Mm.
17: And so they have to, if they take it away from themselves, this is the only way out for them. They actually have to focus on using that sensitivity to help people and not take things as somebody's had a go at me all the time.
16: Yeah.
17: Because they're sensitive, you could say something and not mean it. They take it and they run away.
16: Well, they're oversensitive sometimes, don't they?
17: Oversensitive.
16: See, interesting, before I became a Christian, I was always very envious. Now, I'm not a carer by any stretch of the imagination, but I did experience envy. I hated it when other people succeeded. And I didn't think about it much, but when I became a Christian, God turned my life around and I began to serve other people.
17: Yes.
16: It's just what I do now. And I get so much fulfillment. Envy's just gone. It doesn't exist anymore for me. I love it when other people succeed now. And I never thought about it.
17: That's the divine nature. So the Bible said we should participate in the divine nature. The divine nature is centered on focusing on other people. You've stopped focusing on yourself, Bernie, and now you're fulfilled. You were never fulfilled when you focused on yourself.
16: Ever, ever. All right, we're going to talk tomorrow about another of the seven deadly sins. In fact, the last one. And this one is pride. And I'm going to tell you, Keith, I keep running into these and think, I remember that one too. So I'm really interested to see what you have to say about pride tomorrow.
17: Look forward to it, Bernie.
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18: This is American Family News. I'm Robert Thornton. A week-long preliminary hearing is now done in the case of the killing of Charlie Kirk. Prosecutors aim to show they have enough evidence against Tyler Robinson to proceed to a trial. The 23-year-old Robinson decided not to testify in the hearing. He's charged with aggravated murder in the September 10th assassination of Kirk on the Utah Valley University campus. Fox's Jessica Rosenthal has more on defense attorneys for Tyler Robinson challenging an FBI data analyst's findings.
19: Thursday, prosecutors put a state investigator on the stand who testified about finding DNA matching that of Tyler Robinson on the rifle used to kill Charlie Kirk. Today, attorneys for Robinson put ATF forensic expert Caitlin Oliver on the stand to downplay the evidence.
20: Correct. With forensic evidence, it's impossible to state with 100% certainty anything. That's why we report a likelihood ratio to speak to that uncertainty with a statistic.
19: The judge then watched surveillance video of the shooting and of the suspect's movements afterward, during which Kirk's widow Erica and Charlie's mother were seen crying in court. Jessica Rosenthal, Fox News.
18: A man was partially pulled out of an airplane window shortly after takeoff today on a flight from Greece to Germany, but nearby passengers got him back inside. A Greek hospital official said the 61-year-old was treated for neck and shoulder injuries and friction burns. Passengers told Greek media that they had heard a loud bang, oxygen mask dropped, and the plane began to lose altitude. A federal appeals court has ruled against Florida's Stop Woke Act, but not everyone agrees with the decision. Now a report from AFN's Chris Woodward.
0: The 2-1 ruling came from a panel of the U.S. Court of Appeals for the 11th Circuit. Also known as the Individual Freedom Act, the Stop Woke Act aimed to prohibit public college and university professors from teaching or endorsing 8 specific concepts related to race, sex, privilege, and systematic inequality. The appeals court affirmed a lower court's preliminary injunction, ruling that the law's restrictions on classroom instruction unconstitutionally restrict freedom of speech and violate academic freedom protected by the First Amendment. Jenna Ellis is a radio host and legal expert who lives in Florida. Ellis told AFN that the court got this wrong.
21: The First Amendment is not a catch-all to say that any speech in any context can never be prohibited.
0: To be clear, Ellis said the Stop Woke Act was not about discrimination.
21: It was actually anti-discrimination to say that professors and educators in these classrooms can't tell certain demographics, like specifically white people, that you are responsible and should carry guilt for some sort of oppression in a Marxist kind of worldview regime.
0: Florida can appeal the ruling. The state could request an en banc review that would involve the entire circuit hearing the case. Florida could also appeal directly to the U.S. Supreme Court. I'm Chris Woodward.
18: The Senate campaign for Texas State Representative James Tallarico said the Democrat nominee raised $30 million in the last 3 months, tripling the fundraising haul announced by his opponent, Texas Attorney General Ken Paxton. This according to the Christian Post. The Tallarico campaign said the donations came from over 780,000 people. Paxton thanked his supporters on Wednesday after announcing he raised $9 million in the same quarter. The music industry gets serious about AI-generated songs. More from Fox's Michelle Polino.
22: A new program for labeling AI music has been announced by a coalition of music industry trade groups led by the Recording Industry Association of America and the Global Recording Industry Group, IFPI. The labels are simple icons that distinguish between those that are AI-generated and AI-assisted, and they are designed to be adopted by digital music services, distributors, and others. The track labeling is voluntary. The program would be akin to how explicit music is currently labeled on services, that little E-box listed beside a track.
18: On Wall Street, stocks were up today. The Dow rose 150, the S&P added 32, and the NASDAQ was up 75. West Texas Intermediate crude was about $71 a barrel. Intense summertime heat is forecast to build over portions of the north central and western U.S. this weekend, while the heat lingers over the southeast. See more news at AFN.net.

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7: I think L, because listening is so important in a marriage, to be able to sit down and hear what your spouse has to say.
3: Well, what do you think? What letter of the alphabet do you have for your marriage? Today on Focus on the Family with Jim Daly, we're going to be exploring some simple ways that you can really revolutionize your relationship with your spouse. I'm John Fuller, and we're so glad you've joined us.
8: It's good nobody said F. I think we'd all go, what? But it could be friendship. That's a good one. Not a letter grade like failure, right? But, you know, the longer I've been married, the more I realize that it's not the big things that destroy marriage. Those things do, whether it's addiction, infidelity, you know, those big things that can happen. But over time, all the little things can add up to drifting apart and no longer being in love with each other. Mm-hmm. So today we want to cover those A to Z ideas. And it gives us a simple framework with our guests to kind of better understand what to think about when you're in that moment with your spouse and what you need to do to preserve and grow and deepen your love in your marriage.
3: Mm-hmm. And Jason and Tori Benham are back with us today, and they've developed a list of 30 different, simple, effective ideas that couples can use to strengthen their relationship. And these are things you can start doing today. So the Benhams were here last year. We covered just a few items from those 30. And Jason and Tori are relationship coaches and speakers and authors. And they've got a podcast. It's great. You should listen. It's called Beauty and Battle. And the list they've developed is, well, more or less based on their book, A to Z Marriage. It's got more than 26. It's got 30 ways, 30 days.
8: More letters.
3: Indeed, to relational transformation. You can learn more about the Benhams in this great little book at our website.
8: Jason and Tori, welcome back. It's good to finish the alphabet with you.
4: Thank you. So good to be here.
8: Reminds me of third grade. A, yeah. B, C. Yeah. Do you guys still have to sing the alphabet to get to the letter you need?
5: No, but you know, here's the crazy thing.
8: Did you ever do that?
4: Yes.
8: A, B, C, D,
4: Yeah.
5: I had the idea for this book, and I said, okay, so let's do 30 principles, which would be a principle a day for a month, 30 principles to marriage transformation. I was like, and I'll follow the alphabet. Now, I got an 820 on my SAT, and I decided to count how many letters are in the alphabet, and I realized there's only 26. So we just added a few at the end.
4: Plus letters.
8: I think that's awesome. Yeah. I love that. But you go with AA and BB.
5: Yeah, you can.
8: Know, that's what you do.
5: That's exactly what I do.
8: Yeah. Well, it is fun. The one I wanted to start with today, and again, if people missed it, they can go to the archives, get the app for the phone, and you can listen to it that way or go to the website. But let's start with Z. Right to the most difficult of all letters. Where'd you come up with Z?
5: Well, you know, I remember looking at that and I thought, well, where am I going to get Z? And I looked up the word, because I was looking for something that involved humor, and I looked up the word zanyism.
8: Okay.
5: So like zany.
8: Uh-huh.
5: And it's all about humor. And I started talking to Tori and I was like, you know, one of the things that has helped us a lot in marriage, specifically when it comes to conflict, mm-hmm. is having a little bit of a sense of humor.
4: So true.
5: And
8: Test that. Yeah. Tori, is that true?
4: It is absolutely true.
8: Did you appreciate those funny jokes right at the heat of battle with your hubby? Timing's everything.
4: Timing is everything. Yeah. But we have learned that you don't have to take yourself so serious. And the biggest problem that we ran into at the beginning of our relationship was taking things too seriously, especially for me. I was, I just took things really seriously. And then as we began to laugh about things, and then we kind of, you know, have our own little sense of humor over,

0: We have like lines from movies that we now break the ice with. When things get a little bit heated, we have our little lines that we're like, you know what? It's really not that big of a deal. And we could just make fun of each other.
1: That's good. Yeah. Do you have a little movie line example for us?
2: I used one this morning.
1: Okay, that's perfect.
2: From Home Alone 2, yeah. When he's in his he's in bed and the guy is there scooping him ice cream. And then he says, the guy says, would you like another scoop? And he's like, hey, I'm not driving. And then he puts it in there.
0: Yeah, yeah.
2: And, you know, we weren't in a fight or anything, but I'm like, I'm not driving. You know, so you know,
1: yeah. Let's get another scoop.
2: But yeah, it is funny, though, little things like that. And we always encourage couples, hey, find a show that you can watch together that makes you laugh. Like, find a comedian that makes you laugh together, some movies.
1: That's good.
2: And pick a few of those lines.
0: Yeah.
2: And then at any moment when things get a little heated, maybe pull out a line or two and then just be, you know, have a good laugh with each other. It helps a lot in marriage.
0: Yeah, it's kind of just a reminder. It's okay for us to laugh. One of the ones that I think about all the time is the one from Night at the Museum. There, have you guys watched Night at the Museum? And there's the guy Brendan, and there's a scene with him, and it's just the funniest scene. And at one point, he looks at who's the actor?
2: Ben Stiller,
0: and he says, "And you know what? Be nice to people." And we say that to each other all the time. Like things are like, "Yeah, nice we're not people. Being that real nice," and things are getting like a little heated. We're like, you know what? Be nice to people.
1: We love that movie because is the name the actor the character name is Daly.
0: Oh, that's right.
1: Yes. Larry Daly.
0: Yeah, that's right.
1: We like the Darth Vader scene.
0: Yeah.
1: Where
0: yeah.
1: he's going, what are you, asthmatic?
0: Yeah. So, yes.
1: I lost it at that point. Okay, we got Z. Now, M, moving toward your mate. This may be when you look at this wonderful little quick read, really, A mm-hmm. to Z, Marriage 30 Days to Relational Transformation. I mean, this thing, it's like a pocket
2: reference. We made it a gift book on purpose.
0: Throw it in your purse.
1: You look at moving toward your mate. Okay, when you're having a disagreement, I know folks are going to, you know, send us a note saying, I never argue with that is awesome. Yeah. Way to go.
2: Good for you.
1: Most of us will have some disagreements. Mm-hmm. And the most difficult time to move toward your mate mm-hmm. is at the moment of disagreement. That's mm-hmm. like crazy.
2: Oh, yeah.
1: So how do you do that emotionally when you're kind of at odds with each other?
2: Here's the crazy thing. Dr. John Gottman, foremost researcher on all things marriage, he said that out of 50 years of studying marriages, he said the ones that are the most healthy are the ones where when conflict happens, people move toward their mate. And not just conflict. If I reach out to Tori and I'm like going to go grab her hand, she responds positively to that and, you know, grabs my hand. If I put my arm around her, she kind of snuggles up into my arm. So when I'm moving toward her, she moves toward me. The difficult part is when you're at odds with each other. Mm. And that's why even science has come out now, research has come out now that shows that like 20 seconds of physical touch, like just a hug, can reset things emotionally for you. So when things get a little heated, sometimes Tori and I will reach out, we'll kind of grab hands, hold hands a little bit, or we might force a hug in that moment. And you're moving towards your mate, it really does reset things. Don't you?
1: Yeah, I love the forced hug.
0: Yes.
1: I just laughed
0: at
1: that.
0: Forced hug, yeah. Years ago, I was certified as an emotional intelligence coach, and I learned so much during that season of just self-awareness. The first quadrant of emotional intelligence is self-awareness.
1: Yeah.
0: And one of the things that I learned about myself is that I move away from Jason in conflict. And that was very eye-opening to me because I wasn't aware of it.
1: Really?
0: I wasn't able to.
1: I would think that's normal
0: right.
1: for all of us. That's the normal reaction. Like, okay, I'm going to a different room.
0: Yes.
1: I'm laying on the opposite side of the bed facing
2: really
1: away.
2: She really moved away from me.
0: Yeah.
2: It was like, get away.
0: But for me, I wasn't even self-aware. I wasn't aware enough to know that it was happening, that every time there was a conflict, my initial reaction was to move away, to get quiet, to distance myself. And as I began to learn, oh my goodness, this is not working for our relationship, I began to learn how to move into that next quadrant of emotional intelligence, which is self-management. So now that I know that I'm doing this, what can I do about it? And so I began to practice, okay, doing the very opposite of the thing that I want to do in that moment, which is to pull away, to distance myself, to get quiet, kind of cold shoulder him, and to actually take a step in the other direction and to move towards him, do something that's uncomfortable, right? And this is a part of marriage that's so important, that we grow in flexibility, right? Like, it is not, like for me, that I was very inflexible in that area. Mm. And so I had to do what we do when we're inflexible physically, and I had to lean in and stretch and do something uncomfortable to grow in flexibility. And so that really was a practice that I began to do years ago, and it was really helpful for our relationship.

0: her own well-being.
1: Yes.
0: And it set a boundary, and I was kind of wounded. I'm like, can't we just hug and get over this?
1: Right. Yes.
0: So there has to be space, and I like the 20-minute rule.
1: Yeah. Yes.
0: That's good, because sometimes we guys want to have a simple fix.
2: Let me ask you, in terms of love language, you know, we've had Gary Chapman here. We're all prepared in the love language. Physical touch is one. And that's kind of maybe not your language, Tori, but you were expressing it if you moved in.
1: Yeah, exactly.
2: Rather than pulling back.
1: Yes.
2: The one that you do possess that we know about is is really the idea of quality time.
1: Yes. Yeah.
2: So how did that work when you're going well and doing well as a couple? It's probably easy, but when it's a little harder, how do you get quality time with Jason?
1: Well, when Jason and I, when we first got married, that was my primary love language, and Jason's was not. And so we talked about it, and Jason became aware of that love language, and I became aware of his. And you can tell him the story of how the Lord really changed your love language through you pursuing me through mine.
3: Yeah, and you know, it's crazy, because Dr. Gary Chapman, he's a hero of ours.
2: Oh, yeah.
3: We love him. You know, my primary love language when we first got married, physical touch, words of affirmation, which is most of the guys out there. Bottom of my list was quality time and gifts. But I tell couples all the time that, and Gary Thomas, I think, is the one that coined this. God is not just your father. He's your father-in-law. And can you imagine how much your father-in-law is going to help you when he sees you loving his son or daughter in a way that might not be your natural way? So I knew hers was quality time. So for 20-plus years, I was spending quality time with her, even in those times where I didn't want to. Mm-hmm. Well, do you know, I took that test again, because Dr. Chapman came up with it online a year ago. And, you know, we've been married for 25 years a few weeks ago. So I'm 24 years into marriage, and I took that test again. You want to know what my number one love language was? Quality time.
2: Wow.
3: That my father-in-law, God, transformed my heart. And he can do that to anybody. There are probably some people listening right now that think, you know, I'll never be that. I can't do that for my husband or my wife or whatever. Do it. Mm-hmm. And when, you know, the essential element of love is sacrifice. And when you sacrifice, God, your father, who is also your father-in-law, will bring the transformation that's needed in your heart and your mind and your life, and he'll transform your relationship.
2: So how did you move toward physical touch?
1: Okay, this is really interesting.
3: Yeah,
1: I feel like it's so important that you value each love language, right? That you have to be able to see each of them and see value in each of them. And I remember a time where I began to learn the value of physical touch. I was listening to a podcast on neuroscience, and they're talking about how it regulates the body, how it's so important to have physical touch. Mm-hmm. And then when you're holding your spouse's hand, that your body is actually being regulated. And sometimes when you're highly anxious and you just hold somebody's hand or you give them a 20-second hug, it actually regulates your nervous system. And so I actually began to value that love language, a love language of physical touch, which I didn't really value before. I thought it was stupid. I felt like it was always leading in one direction that I didn't want to go all the time, right? Like there was just, I didn't really value it. But as I began to value it and to reach for Jason and to think, you know, this is really good for me. Oh, wow, I actually do feel my body regulating. And I actually now have become a physical touch girl as well, because I just kind of leaned into something that I didn't think that I liked and
2: that is good
1: began
2: and
1: to
2: healthy,
1: value
2: yeah.
1: it.
2: Hey, let me ask you, D for dominion.
3: Well, dominion was our very first blessing that God gave to Adam and Eve in the garden. So dominion is taking authority for the place where God has put you. And you need to have authority in your marriage. Mm-hmm. You know, as husbands, our relationships with God is tied to our relationship with our wife. We see that in the New Testament where God's like, I'm not even listening to your prayers because of the way that you're treating the wife of your youth. Mm-hmm. So God is like, you need to have dominion in every area of your life. Mm-hmm. And the primary one is right there with God's daughter. The primary is right there with God's son.
4: 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Back to Genesis with Dr. John Morris, scientist and author at the Institute for Creation Research. Dr. Morris, why is the ocean salty?
5: Chris, salt is added to the ocean on a daily basis as rain falls on the land surface, dissolving salt, which then gets into the rivers and ultimately to the ocean. And we can measure how much salt is carried in the rivers. We also know how much salt is in the ocean. A simple division of the amount of salt by the rate at which it's added shows us that the age of the Earth's oceans is far too young to have allowed for evolution, because evolution assumes that life evolved in the salty sea long ago. But if the oceans were old, they would already be so choked with salt that life would be impossible. You see, Chris, the direct scientific observations do not support the evolution idea. They do support recent creation,

0: And that's the recent creation we read about when we go back to Genesis.
1: For free information on creation, visit us on the web at www.icr.org.
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1: Thanks for listening to Focus on the Family. Let's resume now with the balance of today's programming. And continuing this thought, Jason, you had a story about playing baseball that related to this that I thought was kind of interesting.
6: Who would have thought that? The baseball player.
7: Right? I remember being 8 years old, and I looked on the schedule, and we had to play, and we just went by colors back then. We didn't have, like, cool names, you know. I'm playing baseball in Little League, and we had to play the red team. And on the red team was a guy named Brent Murphy. And Brent Murphy was the most feared pitcher in all of the world.
6: He had a 75-mile-an-hour
7: No, ball. He threw 1,000 miles an hour. And the ball was on fire when he threw it.
6: Smoking.
7: And nobody wanted to hit against him, and I was so scared. And when we got to the field, I saw him out there warming up, and my heart was just pounding. And I was like the third hole hitter. I was a good hitter. And the first guy gets up, he strikes out, next guy is up, and I'm on deck, and my heart is pounding, and I'm just like, this is not going to work. So I faked a sickness. Mm-hmm. I walked over to my coach at third base, and I was like, I think my stomach is hurting. I think I'm sick. And he goes, oh, by all means, go sit down. And then I go and so I don't get to hit. And I go and I sit down on the bench and I look over at my dad, and my dad knows exactly what I did. I wimped out. Mm. I didn't take dominion in that moment. And I became a spectator in a game I was made to play. You know what? I think there are a lot of spouses that are spectators in a game that they should be playing. You got to get out there on the field. And you know what? Fear is going to present itself. But courage isn't the thing if fear doesn't first show up. You can't be courageous if fear doesn't show up. So you got to face your fear, whatever that is. If you got to go deep into your history and talk about some things you hadn't talked with your spouse about, if you've got to move forward toward your spouse when you don't want to, face those fears. And then ultimately, you'll not find yourself spectating, but you'll actually be in the game playing, and you can play to win.
6: Mm. Yeah. I give you kudos for saying that. Yeah. I'm sitting here going, okay, that's gutsy for a guy to say I wimped out. Because we were a little younger, I'd be all over you. Like, what are you talking about? But it's true. It's a good analysis or a good analogy for how we do that emotionally as well.
7: Said from the guy who can't even throw a fastball anymore.
6: Yeah, thanks.
7: He has rotator cuff surgery twice.
6: Yeah, I'm coming back.
8: He's coming to Southpaw. You didn't watch. He's been practicing lefty.
6: Tori, you have to represent all women here at the table because you are the woman at the table.
9: Okay.
6: Yeah, you are. But when it comes to affection, now we're going to move a little bit in the other direction or in a further direction of physical touch. But when we're talking about affection, you also mentioned that instead of waiting for the right mood, we've got to be available, both husband and wife. The shoe's sometimes on the other foot with this, so I don't want to make that gender stereotype. But most often it's the man who is thinking affection a little more deeply.
9: Right.
6: But speak to that issue of being available both ways, husband and wife, being able to send the signal of affection is desired.
9: Yes.
6: How do we get into a healthier place? I'm telling you, people watching and listening know this. This is like the number one issue in marriage, negotiating physical intimacy.
9: Wow.
6: It's just, it becomes a problem for some reason. I think the enemy of our soul works incredible mischief in this area.
9: That's I totally can attest to that. I think it's a mindset. I think that our mindset has to be right. And I think that sometimes, I think for women, I know for myself, that I kind of grew up thinking that affection and intimacy and, to be blunt, sex was for the man. And I did not, I didn't see it as something that was a blessing to me. And so that had to change. That mindset had to change, that God created intimacy. He created affection for me and for Jason. And as I began to see the blessing of it and to receive the gift that it was for me, I was able to give it in a better, in a more healthy way. But I think it was definitely a mindset. And I also think that as women, we go through seasons of childbearing and where we are, you know, touched out. I call it touched out. Where kids are touching and clawing. And, you know, I have a picture of one of our kids, their hand is under the bathroom door. I said, I can't escape, right? Like, you can't escape. Yes. And so I think there are seasons of that where you start to devalue the intimacy and the things that overwhelm you. And I think that for me, I had to get to a place where it's like, okay, my mindset is getting a little bit off here. I'm not seeing it as a blessing. I'm not seeing it as a good thing. And then to be able to, I think that we also, women need time to do that, to get into the right mindset, you know, that it can't just be expected that we can just drop everything. Like, I think a man's brain is a little bit more compartmentalized, and things are kind of in boxes, and he can go from this to this in 0.5 seconds. Whereas a woman, everything's a little bit more connected. It takes us a little bit more time to get there. So men, if they can be patient with us, for us to make that transfer and for us to get into the mindset that
7: we. And you know, I've heard Tori counsel a lot of women during this time where she's like, okay, you got to change your mindset, and then you need some time to yourself. And with that time, what you need to be focusing on is appreciation for your husband.
9: Yeah.
7: That's actually so true. Start appreciating him. Mm-hmm. Like, notice the things that he does.
6: Because that's the doorway for a woman. It's not like men. I mean, like men, it's purely the physical thing. And I don't mean to make it simplistic and you send me a note and, you know, all that. But realistically, generally, that's it. Women need a different type of framework to say, okay, this helps me to get there.
9: Yes.
6: And that's, you know, connection and emotional attachment.
9: Yeah. Yes.
6: And you're blowing our mind. Like, what? How does that connect with that?
7: And a guy.
6: But it does.
7: And we need to understand that for a woman and a husband, it's not wrong for her to talk about rewarding her husband if he can help her get to that place.
6: Yeah.
7: For her to say, hey, listen, if you can actually, like, vacuum the floor and then get all the kids ready for bed, give me some time, and then later tonight. Like, that's not manipulation. That's motivation.
6: Yeah.
7: You're going to find him very motivated to do those things. And that is a very good and healthy. I mean, God is a rewarder of us. It talks all throughout Scripture how he rewards.
6: Well, and the other thing, like you guys say, be out there and use it humorously. I mean, you know, identify it. Have fun with it.
9: Yeah,
6: you know,
9: exactly.
6: Hey, I'm going to be vacuuming tonight.
9: Yes.
6: So, and you could say, it's going to take dishes and laundry on top of it, or whatever it might be.
9: Yeah.
6: Let's move into K, kill the crazy with a K, crazy with a K.
7: Right.
6: Speak to kill the crazy. What is the crazy and how do we kill it?
7: What I'm talking about is if you know that you do something that annoys your spouse, stop it.
6: Oh, man.
7: Yeah. Like,
6: dagger through the heart right there.
7: Why do we need to go any further on this?
9: Yeah.
7: It's not like, oh, this is just who I am. If you know that it's something that's really bothersome to your spouse, then quit.
6: Give me an example.
7: Bad breath.
6: Well, how do you quit that?
7: Well, you chew gum.
6: Okay.
7: You know, like if you're in close proximity.
6: You have one that's a little more manageable.
7: Yeah. But whatever it is, using the restroom and the seat always, you know, stays up.
6: Okay, I'm doing really well at that one.
7: Okay, good it's job. Like, okay, you're done,
6: I would get
7: you're
6: a gold
7: guy.
6: Star for that.
7: I tell
6: yes.
7: you what, do her a favor and put the seat down.
6: Yes.
9: Yeah.
7: You know,
6: never thought it would get to that, right?
7: Well, or if you're still in junior high and you don't raise the seat up before you use the restroom, wipe it off. Like, it's little things.
9: Yeah.
6: But Tori, that communicates, I see you, I care about you. I
9: it
6: mean,
9: does.
6: It's
9: silly, it absolutely
6: and that's
9: does.
6: Like a minor
9: yes.
6: example.
9: Yes,
6: but, you
9: it
6: know,
9: does. It communicates, I care, I see you, I'm listening. I love the quote that we have for this chapter, and it's it says, some people don't know they're being annoying, which is even more annoying. And that is so true, right? Like, the awareness is so important. Some people, you don't know you're being annoying, which makes it even more annoying. So I think that the awareness, bringing awareness to it, it's like, oh, this really drives him crazy. Maybe there's something I can do about this.
7: Yeah.
9: Case in point is the seat, toilet seat. That was something that Jason, and in the middle of the night is the worst because it's dark.
6: Jason.
9: I don't turn the lights on.
6: Jason.
9: And so I was like, it's really getting bothersome. And he just couldn't remember in the middle of the night to put it down. And then I was like, oh man, babe, you did it again. And I almost fell in the toilet.
6: And I guess there you have it. Getting to the basics here on Focus on the Family by falling in the toilet. We don't normally tackle tough topics like this, but...
1: You know, seat management is an important topic in many households. It's very serious.
6: Well, it starts like about 1.5, right? You got to get that toddler up there. But let me tell you, seat management, that's pretty funny. And what a great conversation with Jason and Tori today. It was so practical and honoring of both spouses in marriage. Husbands and wives, we can't afford to take each other for granted, especially after 20 or 30 or more years. If you want a strong and healthy relationship that will last your lifetime, you need the principles in the Benham's book, Marriage A to Z, 30 Days to Relational Transformation. 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That's our way of saying thanks for partnering with us to help those marriages thrive too.
1: 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And while you're there, another resource we have is our free marriage assessment, which is easy, it's online, it's going to help you identify strengths in your relationship and maybe an area or two of improvement. And it'll give you a great way to have conversations in non-confrontational discussions. So look for the link to the marriage assessment at the website.
6: You know, our goal here at Focus on the Family is to be an ongoing resource for your marriage and family, whatever the questions you might have. That's why we provide tools, advice, and encouragement like we hopefully have done today. And it's having a great impact. A woman named Jordan shared this comment. God is using your ministry to not only help me heal from my childhood, but also get help in changing the communication pattern with my husband. I believe God is using you to make our marriage so much stronger. That's wonderful news, I think. And here's the thing. 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
1: 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And thanks for joining us for Focus on the Family with Jim Daly. I'm John Fuller, inviting you back for more marriage insights from Jason and Tori Benham next time as we once more help you and your family thrive in Christ.

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1: A former mayor of New York City accused of failing to pay taxes said, "I haven't committed a crime. What I did was fail to comply with the law." A federal government official, after inappropriately receiving a gift from foreign journalists, said, "I didn't accept it. I received it." We can parse words and split hairs all day long, but regardless of how we call it, sin is still sin. And sin is not a popular word today, but it's the Bible's word for the choices we make that are wrong. 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
0: And I'm John Fuller. We're so glad you've joined us.
3: John, so often the fun, kind of what seems to be lighthearted conversations end up being the most powerful. And I felt like that last time. It was fun. If you haven't heard it, go back and listen to it through the app or the website. You can get that program. But it just had so many nuggets in it. They were crisp and right to the point and wrapped in humor, mm-hmm. which I think helps it to stick in our heads. At least for me, that helps.
0: Well, and I've been married 40-plus years.
3: You're
0: approaching 40 years, and we can still drink in this wisdom because it's applicable to anybody in marriage, right?
3: Oh, yeah. If anything, I felt like I'm halfway there.
0: Oh.
3: So anyway, but that's the point. We want to help you have the best marriage you can have in Christ. I mean, that's the goal. And so often, you know, some people will write to us and say, you know, you make an idol out of family. Well, we are a family ministry. We know that there are other ways to express your love to the Lord and live this life, but we're speaking to want to marry couples and married couples and all the seasons of that expression, mm-hmm. whether it's death of a spouse or divorce or whatever may happen, and then all the parenting along the way. This is our mission. So we're going to talk about this in that context. And our guest did such a great job kind of bringing the right things to think about in marriage.
0: Right, right. And while this is, as you described it, Jim, a lighter show, there are people with serious issues. Mm-hmm. And just this quick reminder that we've got so many resources for you if you're struggling. Just give us a call, 800, the letter A, and the word family. And Jason and Tori do a lot. They're podcasters and authors and speakers. And they've written a terrific book called Marriage A to Z, 30 Days to Relational Transformation.
3: Jason and Tori, welcome back.
4: Yeah,
0: it's great to be with you guys
3: again. It was fun last time. I don't know if you enjoyed it.
4: I did.
3: You were sharing all your raw stories of how you failed.
4: I felt like that what we were sharing is really going to help you with Gene.
3: I think that's that came through loud and clear.
4: Yeah.
3: I made lots of notes, which I hope you are as well. But let's go to the other easy letter of the alphabet, Q. So we've covered X and Z and Q.
4: I don't even remember what Q
5: I was
4: is.
5: Like, what is Q?
4: What is
3: quilting?
5: Oh, don't quit. Right?
4: Quilting.
3: I thought it was quilting. No, I'm kidding. I'm going,
4: quit
3: Jason,
4: quitting.
3: What a good husband you are. You're into quilting
4: with
3: Tori. But it's quitting.
5: Quitting.
4: Yeah.
5: Quit quitting.
4: Quit
5: so,
4: quitting.
3: Is it obvious or what's the
4: substance
3: around
4: it? It is very obvious, but I think that it says a lot about your commitment.
5: Mm-hmm.
4: You know, I mean, there does come a point where your emotions aren't lining up with what you want them to. Maybe you said the wrong thing and your spouse, and it is just, there's nothing that you can do in that moment to make things better except refuse to quit.
5: Mm-hmm.
3: Yeah.
4: It's, I'm not going to use the D word, you know, we're just not going to quit. That's it. I'm just going to continue moving forward. And yeah, we might need some space. We might need some of that. But I'm not quitting on you, mm-hmm. and I know you're not quitting on me. And once you get to that point, I'm telling you, just that brings security in a relationship.
3: Let me back the truck up a little bit, though, because I think it's important for people listening and viewing where they may be, the well is dry.
4: Mm-hmm. Mm-hmm.
3: That's where they're at.
4: Yeah.
3: They can't imagine that this well will ever fill with fresh water again, meaning
4: right.
3: the love in their relationship.
4: Mm-hmm.
3: Speak to that person in that moment where, okay, they're just realizing, I don't know that we have enough together mm-hmm. to continue. Now, as Christians, I know you guys are jumping out going, what are you talking about? I'm just trying to position this to say that couples, both mm-hmm. in the church and outside the church, will feel like the well is dry.
4: Well,
3: and I've come to the end of my rope.
4: Yeah.
3: And there's nothing there incentivizing me to stick with it. how do we need to look at that differently in that moment?
4: I love that question because I see it all through Scripture, where one of the first things that they would do when they went into a new place was to dig a well. Mm. It's like you have to have a well. And then when we see Jesus, when he announced essentially that he is the Messiah, the Son of God, the first person, it's to a woman that he meets at a well. And it's like the well is so incredibly important. That's why I hearken back to an analogy we used earlier about be a fountain and not a drain. You have to tap into that well. You have to tap into the source. You have to give God the credit that he is powerful enough to transform anything. He brings dead things to life. Mm-hmm. He brings dead things to life. You need to claim that over yourself, and you need to claim that over your spouse and over your relationship. And you bring God, the author of life, in. I mean, you go even look in the book of Ezekiel, where God told him to prophesy to the bones. These were dead bones.
3: Dry bones.
4: Yeah, they were completely dry, which means they've been dead for a long time. And he prophesied to them, and they woke up, and they started rattling. And then he's like, now prophesy to the breath. He breathes life into those bones, and then they arose a great army. You know, a great army, they're on mission. An army has a mission. And I think oftentimes when you're at the bottom of your rope and you feel like the well is dry, oftentimes it's because you guys have lost your sense of mission as a couple. And it's like, why did God put us together in the first place? Because it's certainly not to sit here and argue back and forth. Mm-hmm. And you know what? The more you focus on trying to get along, the more you're probably going to start arguing. What you need to do is stop focusing on you, stop focusing on your relationship, and get out there and start focusing on helping other people. And you embrace each other's strengths and even your weaknesses to be able to do that. Watch how the Lord comes in and rewards you. And now all of a sudden, that well is not dry. It's overflowing.
3: Mm-hmm. Tori, in that regard, you mentioned in this section of not quitting, the marital vows and the importance of that. What do you want to remind us about that?
5: I think that hopelessness is such a killer in marriage. I think that that's something that I recognize probably midway into our marriage. I remember there being a season where I was feeling just kind of low. Like, I think it was during the winter season, and I just was feeling just not myself and some anxiety. And I was just going to the Lord, and I was like, and I was feeling it in my relationship, but I was also feeling it in every area of my life, just kind of a down season. And I remember asking the Lord, I need you to speak to me. Like, what's going on inside of me that I am struggling so much? And the Lord gave me a dream, and in the dream, it was the most like hopeless situation. It wouldn't even make sense to you if I told you the dream, but it was very hopeless. And I woke up and I looked at the clock, and I still thought that this thing had happened. And then I realized it was a dream and that it wasn't real. And in that moment, this like overwhelming sense of hopelessness dropped, because it was just a dream. It was just a nightmare. And I felt hope come over my body. And I just felt like this breath of fresh air. And I felt like the Lord said, this is what's happening in your life. You are living in hopelessness. You are seeing everything through this lens of hopelessness, even in the most silly ways. Like that day, I remember three different people asked me to do something and I had to say no. And I'm a people pleaser. And I had plans that day, and I couldn't help these three people that I love so much. But I had other plans and other commitments. So I had to say no to them, something that's the worst thing for a people pleaser to have to say. No. And I felt that weight of hopelessness. And the Lord said, do you see, like, this is how you're operating. You're operating in this weight of hopelessness, and it's infiltrating into every area of your life, including your marriage.
3: Yeah.
5: And so I began to just really focus in on that. Like, how am I living a life of hopelessness? And some of those ways were the ways I was thinking about Jason. Some of the ways were the ways I was even thinking about my own kids. Some of the conversations we'd have about our kids, they were hopeless. It was like, they don't do this. And did you know he did this again? And she talked, you know, it's like this.
3: Oh, yeah, I know.
5: It's like this attitude. It's this attitude, like that doomsday attitude. And I remember the Lord just really speaking to my heart in that season that I am operating out of a spirit of hopelessness. And I began to really turn that around. And I began to breathe life into my relationship. I began to look for good in everybody. I began to look for the good in Jason. I began to talk about the good I was seeing in my kids to Jason and the people around me. And I began to just kind of have that victory mindset. We talk about a victory mindset in our book, Beauty and Battle, of, you know, if we are one with Christ, we're on the winning team. Mm-hmm. In the end, we win. So let's live like we win. Let's not live like we're victims of hopelessness.
4: Can I put a bow on that real quick? Because trust is a choice. Hope is a feeling. Trust is the choice we make when we're going to trust God no matter what. Hope is the feeling that follows. I think a lot of people don't have hope because they've never truly made the choice to trust. Yeah. So make the choice where you are in your relationship, wherever it is. Make that choice that you're going to stick with it, that you're going to trust God as your father and God as your father-in-law. And in time, that feeling's going to follow, the feeling of hope.
3: You know, in mentioning that quit in this part of the book, you also talk about perhaps it's not going to be divorce, it's going to be apathy.
4: Mm.
3: So I, you know, committed Christian couples, they may land there, but the marriage is nearly dead. Mm. That's right. That's what you mean by the apathy. Yeah. How do we avoid that, not to just be business partners and apathetic?
4: I think the first, we have to recognize that the opposite of love is not hate. The opposite of love is indifference. And if you're feeling indifferent toward your spouse, you need to go to your father-in-law. I'm going to keep bringing it back. Yeah, you need to go to God and ask him to reignite that passion in your heart. He did it for me. I think I actually told the story on one of our broadcasts that we did on our first book, Beauty and Battle, but I'll just give you the cliff notes. But that happened to me 5 years into marriage, where that love that was once, you know, on fire and just filled with fervency just began to dissipate. And I was focusing on building a business and doing all sorts of stuff, praying to the Lord about my business. And God was really blessing it. And one morning I was up praying and I felt like the Lord said, well, to me, why don't you pray as hard about your marriage as you do your business?
0: Mm-hmm.
4: And I was convicted about that. So I started praying, you know, I'm like, okay, Lord, help me and Tori, you know, it's good. And I just felt a sense of deep conviction that I was not as fully in love with her as I once was. And I felt like the Lord was kind of showing me, if I have the ability to get you to a 10 in marriage on a scale of 1 to 10, why would you settle for a 5 or a 6? You know, why even settle for an 8 if you can get to a 10? And I felt like that was something that I needed to pray into. And so every morning I got down on my knees about 5:30 in the morning beside our bed, and I would lay my hands on Tori. Now, I said this in our last program, but I got to reiterate. I made sure to leave it above the shoulders. I didn't want her to think I was making an early morning move or anything like that. So I would place my hands on her and pray that God would reignite my passion for her.
0: Mm.
4: And no sooner did I do that, that the Lord reminded me of Revelation 2. Revelation 2, remember you've lost your first love, where he was talking to the church in Ephesus. And I felt like the Lord was like, you stopped pursuing her. You're now pursuing a career. Mm-hmm. I'm like, well, what do I do? You know, it's funny how before you get married, you know how to pursue your spouse. But then after you get married, you kind of forget how.
3: Yeah.
4: But the Revelation 2 had the answer. Remember, he tells them, remember how far you've fallen. Repent and redo the things you did at first. Remember, repent, redo. And in that moment, I started to remember how much I loved Tori and all the times. And then even that day and for the remaining few weeks, I started listening to our old songs that we used to listen to together. And it started kind of drumming up emotions in me. I repented for having a marriage that was hovering around a 5 or a 6 rather than a 10. And I started to redo the things we did at first that caused us to fall in love. Writing notes, dancing together to slow country music in the kitchen, a little Garth Brooks, maybe a little George Strait.
3: You got the soundtracks ready.
5: Uh-huh.
4: And my heart started to go in that direction. So I would say when it feels dead, you need to remember, you need to repent, you need to redo the things that you did at first, and then you watch how God will transform you.
3: No, that is really good, and it's a good awakening when a husband can do that. And I'll put it in that context. But Tori, let me speak to you again. The woman that's going, I've kind of done everything I can do. And he's like, you know, is it time for the spiritual defibrillator? Because he's not responsive, you know, and he's the kind of guy that might say, well, I love you. I told you I love you when we got married. Do I need to tell you again?
5: Mm-hmm.
3: You know, that attitude.
5: Yes.
3: And speak to that woman and with that woman in our little dialogue here. If she's in that spot, what can she do? She feels like it's not working.
5: Yeah.
3: Help me.
5: Well, I was that woman. I remember very much being that woman. And Jason was telling with the story is that he had pursued me so much in our dating years, but then we got married and he started this business. And he really, all of his attention went to the business. All of his focus went to that business. And I remember being in the bathroom on the floor crying many, many nights. Just, wow. God, please, like, turn his heart back to me. Help him to cherish me again. And I remember the Lord getting me to a place where he wanted me to have my full dependency on him. And I remember just asking the Lord, like, to do, like, asking him, begging him, just turn Jason's heart towards me. And then he began to show me how to turn my face towards him, mm-hmm. towards God, because my expectations and my desires were all wrapped up in the way that Jason was treating me and the way that Jason was responding to me. And so the Lord had to do something inside of me to where my full reliance was on him, and that my needs were met through him. And he began to do that as I began to surrender that to him. And I never stopped asking. I continued to ask God to change Jason's heart towards me. But I surrendered a part of my heart that just longed so much for Jason to meet my needs, and I gave it to the Lord and let him to start meeting those needs. And then in time, the Lord started using Jason to meet those needs, but I knew who it was. I knew who the source was, and it wasn't Jason. I knew my source was God himself, and that he was now using Jason to meet those needs. But it was, most women that I talk to go through this. Like, yeah. This is something very common, where there is a period in your relationship where it feels dead. It feels like it's gone somewhere. And you remember, and all you have is this distant memory of what it once was. And it's so hard in those moments. But I think that the Lord can use all of it. I don't think any of it is ever wasted.
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0: This is American Family News. I'm Robert Thornton. A week-long preliminary hearing is now done in the case of the killing of Charlie Kirk. Prosecutors aim to show they have enough evidence against Tyler Robinson to proceed to a trial. The 23-year-old Robinson decided not to testify in the hearing. He's charged with aggravated murder in the September 10th assassination of Kirk on the Utah Valley University campus. Fox's Jessica Rosenthal has more on defense attorneys for Tyler Robinson challenging an FBI data analyst's findings.
1: Thursday, prosecutors put a state investigator on the stand who testified about finding DNA matching that of Tyler Robinson on the rifle used to kill Charlie Kirk. Today, attorneys for Robinson put ATF forensic expert Caitlin Oliver on the stand to downplay the evidence.
2: Correct. With forensic evidence, it's impossible to state with 100% certainty anything. That's why we report a likelihood ratio to speak to that uncertainty with a statistic.
1: The judge then watched surveillance video of the shooting and of the suspect's movements afterward, during which Kirk's widow Erica and Charlie's mother were seen crying in court. Jessica Rosenthal, Fox News.
0: A man was partially pulled out of an airplane window shortly after takeoff today on a flight from Greece to Germany, but nearby passengers got him back inside. A Greek hospital official said the 61-year-old was treated for neck and shoulder injuries and friction burns. Passengers told Greek media that they had heard a loud bang, oxygen mask dropped, and the plane began to lose altitude. A federal appeals court has ruled against Florida's Stop Woke Act, but not everyone agrees with the decision. Now a report from AFN's Chris Woodward.
3: The 2-1 ruling came from a panel of the U.S. Court of Appeals for the 11th Circuit. Also known as the Individual Freedom Act, the Stop Woke Act aimed to prohibit public college and university professors from teaching or endorsing 8 specific concepts related to race, sex, privilege, and systematic inequality. The appeals court affirmed a lower court's preliminary injunction, ruling that the law's restrictions on classroom instruction unconstitutionally restrict freedom of speech and violate academic freedom protected by the First Amendment. Jenna Ellis is a radio host and legal expert who lives in Florida. Ellis told AFN that the court got this wrong.
4: The First Amendment is not a catch-all to say that any speech in any context can never be prohibited.
3: To be clear, Ellis said the Stop Woke Act was not about discrimination.
4: It was actually anti-discrimination to say that professors and educators in these classrooms can't tell certain demographics, like specifically white people, that you are responsible and should carry guilt for some sort of oppression in a Marxist kind of worldview regime.
3: Florida can appeal the ruling. The state could request an en banc review that would involve the entire circuit hearing the case. Florida could also appeal directly to the U.S. Supreme Court. I'm Chris Woodward.
0: The Senate campaign for Texas State Representative James Tallarico said the Democrat nominee raised $30 million in the last 3 months, tripling the fundraising haul announced by his opponent, Texas Attorney General Ken Paxton. This according to the Christian Post. The Tallarico campaign said the donations came from over 780,000 people. Paxton thanked his supporters on Wednesday after announcing he raised $9 million in the same quarter. The music industry gets serious about AI-generated songs. More from Fox's Michelle Polino.
5: A new program for labeling AI music has been announced by a coalition of music industry trade groups led by the Recording Industry Association of America and the Global Recording Industry Group, IFPI. The labels are simple icons that distinguish between those that are AI-generated and AI-assisted, and they are designed to be adopted by digital music services, distributors, and others. The track labeling is voluntary. The program would be akin to how explicit music is currently labeled on services, that little E-box listed beside a track.
0: On Wall Street, stocks were up today. The Dow rose 150, the S&P added 32, and the NASDAQ was up 75. West Texas Intermediate crude was about $71 a barrel. Intense summertime heat is forecast to build over portions of the north central and western U.S. this weekend, while the heat lingers over the southeast. See more news at AFN.net.
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9: 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And then we're going to talk about two very different case studies in religious freedom in education, one out of Maine and one out of Texas. We are so glad you're with us this week. Please stick around. Welcome to Breakpoint This Week. From the Colson Center for Christian Worldview, I'm Maria Baer, alongside John Stone Street, president of the Colson Center. John, despite the heat dome, as it was referred to, the record-breaking heat across much of the Midwest and the East Coast last week, the celebrations for the 4th of July went ahead as planned in our nation's capital. Did you watch any of those festivities? Apparently, it was the best fireworks display ever seen by mankind.
10: It did not go on as planned. The National Mall was evacuated because of thunderstorms, and then it started several hours later. There was nothing that went on because there was nothing planned in Colorado because our state's on fire. So, yes, we did watch it because we had nothing else to do. So we sat there and watched Washington, D.C., and it was the most crazy display of fireworks ever. The finale, which I thought had happened four times, you know, already, when it actually happened, it looked like, as someone put on X, they just nuked Washington, D.C., which is what it looked like with 850,000 fireworks that were fired off, is what was said. What was interesting is you know, again, it's how boring it is to watch this on TV, but it wasn't. It was like crazy. It looked like they were blowing up Washington, D.C. Even the CNN anchors had to actually admit that it was the most amazing fireworks display. I talked to someone who actually saw it in person. They said it wasn't amazing. It was overwhelming. It was too much. Felt like they were under attack for 40 minutes. But I was also interested in the speech that was given by the president, which was really at times incredibly moving to see the speech held together by appealing to the flags. They had different flags displayed on stage and brought in veterans, including three that were over 100 years old, one that was 107 years old, one that was in World War II and I think was just under 100. And you think, oh, he must have lied about his age to enlist like a lot of people did back then. And there's something really remarkable there. And I think it really betrayed something, though, in the speech where the use of the word exceptionalism, which I'm comfortable with in terms of America as a country built on ideas, sometimes bled over into describing Americans as exceptional. And I don't think that's the right read. The human condition is the human condition. Human behavior is morally different and can be differentiated. There are some cultures that are morally reprehensible while others are morally exceptional. But as individuals, we're all made in the image of God, and there's nothing special about being an American in terms of, because we're born here. What's special about it is the ideas and the ideas that we subscribe to that shape the way that we see the world, if we do, by the way. And I think that that is obviously the question coming out of this celebration of the 250th. To quote our friend Oz Guinness, the question is, what made America great to begin with? And it wasn't because somehow we're special people, that we're somehow, you know, different individuals, that we are of a moral value of other, different or higher than others. It's that there's a framing of reality that is true, that describes more accurately human dignity and human value, and the potential and the opportunity in front of us. And the question is, do we subscribe to that? Are we educated in that? We talked about civic education last week. You know, what vision of our nation are we embracing? And I didn't think that was always clear in the speech. But it was certainly exemplified, you know, when that these 100-year-old veterans stood up and saluted. That was really moving.
9: I think you could take it that way, like where those veterans themselves as individuals made extraordinary choices and are an exceptional representation of what some people will do for the ideals that the nation was founded on, right? So I guess not out of a spirit of saying by nature of being born here, we are, you know, have more human value than someone who wasn't born here, but that a culture built on the ideas that we chose or that our founders chose and that we've chosen at least until now to maintain produces people who tend to make and can make extraordinary choices on behalf of their fellow man.
10: And are we still that culture? Are we still that culture that produces that kind of citizen? Do we still have the ingredients, you know, in place? And I think that's what's at question and is not obviously true.
9: You know, I heard a story this morning on World about a couple from South Africa, a white couple who came to the U.S. under the refugee program. And obviously that's been a controversial thing because as of right now, those are the only refugees we're allowing into the country. But they were talking about their home country and what's going on there. They, you know, all the land that's been seized and there was, you know, there's the violence and the danger that they were under. They were describing their home in South Africa. You know, they had an 8-foot fence around their house and still they were broken into the first night they moved in, and that there you just got a sense of just chaos and no law and order there. And at the end of the interview, they were talking about applying for a green card and hoping to stay here permanently. And the husband said, I don't ever want to go back to South Africa. I don't want to be connected to it at all. Like I want no relation to it at all. And it was heartbreaking to hear, understandable, you know, given his situation. But I thought that makes sense to me. When you have a system that's set up the way that they are and that has gone the direction it has and that has allowed such corruption to fester in places of power in South Africa, then you get kind of a you know, the mighty against the weak kind of situation in a lot of different contexts. And I just think that when you have that kind of culture, it tends to breed more of that same way of living, if that makes sense, because people don't always know what else is possible when you grow up in a place like that. And so I think it is possible maybe I'm trying to thread a needle too much, but to say that there are many exceptional Americans, and it's a gift that we were born here and that we got to be formed in a nation that had those virtues at the forefront.
10: Yeah. Well, and then we have to answer, are they still at the forefront, right? Because the scenario that you described of this man's home in South Africa, you could describe life in a lot of neighborhoods in the United States as well. Right. So again, it's not by somehow that this land was holy.
9: Not to that level.
10: No,
9: because
10: I mean,
9: the government buy-in. But yeah.
10: Look, you know, when I was in seminary 20 years ago, in certain parts of Chicago, yes, that's the way it was. You know, I don't know how to we can compare them. You know, directly, my guess is it probably does compare to certain parts of South Africa in a way that it doesn't in certain, you know, developing parts of the world, just because of, you know, what is valued, what is prized. And these are the things when you orient a society, you orient them around particular virtues, and societies are oriented around those virtues if individuals are oriented around those virtues. It's just not an inevitable thing. There were times in which the president was speaking as if the future of America was inevitably great. And that is completely dependent on the kind of people that we are, whether these values and virtues are sustainable. We've seen how fragile they can be. And at some level, I think that we have retreated to a response which says we have the challenges that we do because those people have come in. Now, there certainly are lots of issues that come in when you have an open borders and you policy and you don't have an expectation of immigrants conforming to a particular way of life. But I'm not sure we are very clear on what that way of life is. The way of life that has and the values around it that it made America what it was. And when you hear the stories that were articulated in the speech so beautifully, they had to do with something more than just pursuing wealth. They had to do with something more than just doing whatever you

0: policies, no walls, no borders, essentially, in how the immigration policy was carried out. But there's an awful lot of question to be had. What kind of people are we going to be? Who are we going to be? And I thought that it was just such a stark contrast. So much to celebrate about America's story. But the future's not inevitable if we somehow try to build this thing on some other foundations.
1: Well, and as we've talked about, this has a lot to do with education and how we teach our young people. So there are two education-related stories I want to compare and contrast with you right now. And I'm going to just describe briefly each of them and then let you take it from there. The first is out of Maine, where the Fifth Circuit Court of Appeals ruled that in order to qualify for state tuition programs, so essentially state money that is supplementing tuition at a private school, a Christian school must abide by that state's LGBT policies. I'm assuming this is in relation to curriculum. So they have something in Maine called the Human Rights Act, which has to do with sexuality and sexual education, among other things. And if Christian schools want to qualify for tuition programs for which other schools in Maine do qualify, they must follow the rules, which would be a violation of their faith statements. And then on the other hand, you have Texas, where a controversial new law is requiring passages from the Bible to be taught in all classrooms, including public schools. My understanding from this story is that these are not taught in a public school in any sort of religious instruction kind of way, but in a, this is incredibly relevant to your study of history, especially your civics education, if you want to understand the minds of the founders, and lots of references and all of the Enlightenment poetry and everything from Shakespeare to the Declaration of Independence, you'll probably want to have at least a passing knowledge of the Christian scripture. But that, of course, has been very controversial. NPR did a big story about it, and that this is, you know, yet again, just more religion pushing its way into public schools. So two very different stories, but the battle of how we educate our kids is ongoing.
0: Yeah, it is. I mean, it's interesting. We've been having a lot of conversations this week. Actually, I've been with a group and a lot of conversations around education, because there's such an incredible moment for education right now, and there's such a difference between how red states and blue states are approaching this. The main conversation is really interesting because of a number of things. Number one is the Supreme Court has ruled over and over and over and over and over and over that if the state has a program to which people can participate, then religious belief and conviction alone is not enough to basically kick them out of that. And the question is whether the religious belief is on the same paring as what we think in terms of safety and well-being of students, which of course has been largely defined in recent years by LGBTQ activists enforcing that. And so it becomes a priority here. The other interesting thing about this, and we wrote about this years ago, is that Maine is in an interesting situation because the state of Maine has long outsourced some of its educational responsibility to private entities because there's just not a public school everywhere. And if there's not a public school everywhere, then the Christian secondary schools can participate and basically play that proxy for these areas. And so now you have a real conversation. They have basically relied on Christian schools to do what the state's going to do, and now they're telling them you have to do it this way. So I think this is really interesting. Look, the jurisprudence here, the legal precedent here, you know, we're going back to the Playground case where Trinity Lutheran School or church could participate in a state program and have their, you know, playgrounds resurfaced with, you know, safer material. I mean, that's part of this. There's been, I don't know, half a dozen maybe cases in a row in which the right of religious institutions, including churches and Christian schools, to be Christian and to not set those Christian convictions aside in order to participate in something that's widely available, that's been upheld. I can't imagine this isn't going to get overturned.
1: 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We'll be right back in just a moment with more Breakpoint This Week.
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1: We're back on Breakpoint this week. John, I want to talk to you now about a new study, kind of a meta-analysis of the data on suicide. And this is kind of poking some holes in some conventional wisdom about this and about deaths of despair that I think we all sense have been increasing in recent years, and certainly COVID made this a lot worse. But this new study from the University of Utah found that suicide tends to move in cycles, unlike most other causes of death, they said, and that the suicide epidemic among young people in particular has been getting worse for much longer than we thought. The study author said that this pattern has now persisted for more than 60 years. I think some people imagine it kind of starting in the 90s, but it really started before that. And then they also found in the data some what they called unexpected changes in risk patterns. So, for example, suicide is lower in metropolitan areas and tends to be higher in rural areas, particularly among women, which also kind of subverts some narratives that this is a largely male problem, or at least primarily a male problem. They said we need to rethink suicide as a social phenomenon. I think this gets to, you know, I know Malcolm Gladwell has talked about just like the social contagion. We've talked about it with transgenderism, but I think there's very clear evidence that suicide and self-harm follow some of those patterns as well. I appreciate this study, but it's also just difficult to read. I mean, it's hard to think about. But I do think that we generally misunderstand, I'm making a generalization, but I don't think we fully understand what's going on with suicide. And I think there's a big social contagion part of it.
2: Well, you know, I think a couple of interesting aspects here that should be instructive for us. One is this, how long the trend line has been going. And this corresponds, for example, with this shift towards what Carl Truman has called expressive individualism. You know, it also went through the phase of the self-esteem movement where we taught everyone to love themselves and that sort of stuff. And it kind of just points to this idea of this self-referential idea of who we are and what gives us value and what makes us important. You be you, you be happy, you follow your heart, has poisonous fruit. It does not actually lead to people feeling better about themselves. And even targeting specifically this issue, which has happened at various times in various specific ways, has led to not the results we wanted. You know, it's almost like by staring at the problem, we made it worse. You know, you tell people that whatever you want to do is right for you, but don't do this. And people understand that that's inconsistent. And it's not something actually that can answer the deep questions that they have. We've also talked about the tail end of modernity into post-modernity and or what some call hyper-modernity, and how that produces such an identity crisis and such an untethering from ultimate sources of truth and meaning and identity that the ultimate crisis of meaning is going to be reflected in tangible ways. So this should be actually expected. And so you tell people that the world is meaningless, that their life ultimately is meaningless, but find meaning then, as if that's going to make you feel better. And it's just the folly of someone we wrote about a couple weeks ago on Breakpoint, Jean-Paul Sartre, you know, who says, it's meaningless that we're born, it's meaningless that we die. And so what you got to do is go make meaning. Well, if it's all meaningless, why make meaning? And, these are all trend lines. The social aspect of it is really interesting on two fronts. The first is the rise and expansion of so-called medical assistance in dying or MAID or doctor-assisted suicide or whatever. I remember when Colorado embraced doctor-assisted suicide, voted in, I think, 2016. This was on the tail end of a couple years where there was really high rates of suicide among high school students. There was one school in Colorado Springs that had 11 suicides that year. And it was tragic, and people were alarmed. the crisis that it was. And why is this happening? And how do we prevent it? And how do we stop it? And oh, by the way, people should be able to kill themselves as long as they have the help of a physician, if they're under certain conditions that they feel are hopeless. And you think to yourself, well, wait a minute, what are we telling these kids? This is a social message, right? This is moving the Overton window. This is making this act more plausible. Why? Because we're saying, well, it's not, suicide's not the answer, unless it is. You think kids can't kind of parse their way through that confusing messaging? Of course they are going to land somewhere. And then the other kind of social condition here, and you kind of read through this study, and one of our editors read this and just said, this screams why the church is needed, why the church is needed, why the church is irreplaceable. And I remember in 2019, my sister, who is a mental health professional, attended a conference in Denver. And this is a year where, again, we had the national alarm about what people called deaths of despair, including suicide, self-harm, addiction, and so on. But they were highlighting some good news. And guess where that good news was? It was in Colorado Springs. What was the good news is that the high rates of suicide among high school students had now been turned around. Like, they had found some preventative measures that were actually working. And they highlighted these programs at this secular conference on mental health. And guess what the program was? It was grown-ups going into lunchtimes at these schools just looking for people who were struggling. It was kind of like a first responder sort of model. Like, these people weren't counselors. These people weren't able to, you know, walk someone all the way back to health, or, you know, they weren't there to administer Narcan if they overdosed, nothing like that. They were literally just there to have conversations. And guess where they found people willing to go? Because, listen, I believe, you know, high school students are cool. You couldn't pay me enough money to go sit in a high school lunchroom. You know, like, who would want to do that? You know where they found these volunteers to go in and just sit at the lunch table with these high school kids? The church. Of course they found them at church. They went to local churches and say, hey, we have a problem. Would you like to be part of the solution? And what do Christians do? They raise their hand and said, yeah, I'll do it. And they were actually reporting on the incredible success of this. Now, that underscores again what you're talking about, this study highlights, which is this is not just a personal, individualistic set of crises. And if that's how we think about it, because we think about everything individualistically, someone not being able to reach their true selves or whatever else, we're completely missing the point. There's a social phenomenon to this. And because there's a social phenomenon behind this, there's also a social component to the things that can actually make a difference and move the needle. Once again, we find that the church has a role to play. And it would be malpractice then if I didn't mention something that David Justice wrote about on his blog about global Anglicanism, that the Church of Canada, and we've all complained about our neighbors to the north and their push to medical assistance and dying, this week announced, guess what? A liturgy for medical assistance and dying. This is about as demonic and antichrist as you can possibly imagine, where they're taking liturgy around Jesus being the resurrection and the life, and the historic liturgy from the Book of Common Prayer and from Holy Scripture, these remembrances of how Jesus conquering death, and using them to contextualize the intentional taking of someone's life. And you think, here you had an example in 2019 of the church being an answer. And now to our neighbors to the north, the church gate, which of course can't be called a Christian church in any meaningful way anymore anyway. But here you have them actually celebrating and participating in death. And you just kind of look at it and you go, look, Tom Holland has articulated so well the impact that the church has made in the world. And whoever the next Tom Holland is, when they write about our generation, are they going to write about this? You know, are they going to write about the Church of Canada actually participating in death instead of being someone who runs to life? To me, it's just an incredible loss if the church can't get this down, if Christians can't actually seize what it means to be people who follow the one who is the way, the truth, and the life. Ah, it's an incredibly disturbing reality and juxtaposition here to see that the study telling us this is what we need. And people under the name of Christ, let's put it that way, doing something as completely maddening as this.
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6: If I were to ask you, what regrets do you have in life? How would you respond? If I could do it all over again, Christian leaders share the most important lessons of their lives. Nancy DeMoss Walcombe is a radio host and author who is humble enough to admit she has some regrets.
7: I think the two biggest things that gnaw at my inner person, one is that I haven't loved better, that I've been more demanding and censorious and critical of others and not as gracious and loving and receiving of others as God has been of me. And the second thing is that I've wasted so much time, so many hours, so many moments that add up to many hours. And it's not that I don't spend a lot of hours living intentionally and being productive, but I think about in the course of any given day, how many moments are just whiled away, wasted, not used carefully and wisely? And that isn't to say that I think every moment of a Christian's life should be spent in, you know, activity that can be accounted for in some world sense of productivity. But I mean that even in the time when I'm just enjoying the company of others, to be intentional about focusing on them and not being distracted and not multitasking with my phone in my hand or always thinking about the next thing and not being all there in the moment for the people and the places where the Lord has assigned me. And so if I could go back and do it again, I would like to be more intentional, more purposeful about how I spend and steward the hours that the Lord has entrusted to me.
6: Thoughts from Nancy DeMoss Walkeman. This has been a production of Moody Radio, a ministry of Moody Bible Institute, based on the book, If I Could Do It All Over Again.
8: things teens are doing today. This is Parenting Today's Teens with Mark Gregston and Courtney LaFleur. And Mark is the founder and executive director of Heartlight Ministries, a residential counseling program for teens. Courtney is a licensed professional counselor. This is going to be interesting, Mark.
9: Well, it is. You know, I mean, think about it for a moment. I mean, I go back and I think about times that we used to play, when I was a kid, lawn darts. Let's throw a huge spear up in the air, and the number of people that had their heads sewn up and stapled together. But that's what they did in the 70s. They were streaking, playing these stupid lawn darts. They had Pet Rocks mood rings, and they sat around playing some game named Pong. In the 80s, they made mixtapes, big hair, leg warmers. Did you ever wear leg warmers?
10: Absolutely not. No.
9: You weren't even born in the 80s.
10: No.
9: I mean, and so, but I mean, then in the 90s, teens had this noisy AOL internet connections, and some people understand exactly what I'm talking about.
8: Mm-hmm.
9: They recorded movies and used disposable cameras. In the 2000s, they wore puka shell necklaces all the time, had pasture parties, talked on flip phones about Y2K. They wore low-rise jeans, UGG boots, and fell in love with Facebook and Twitter. 2010s, they were obsessed with Snapchat, Instagram, planking, wearing leggings with combat boots. They added something to it. And the YOLO mindset, which is you only live once.
10: Oh, thank you. Yeah.
9: I know. And it's crazy. And so I wonder, so what are the weird things that are happening today? And here's the shift. A lot of the weird things happening, they can be very dangerous to kids. So that's what we're going to be talking about today.
8: We'll pick up the topic in just a moment. You'll find us online at parentingtodaysteens.org. Mark, really, are teens weirder today than in previous times?
9: Well, you know, I don't think teens in the 20s are really any different than anybody else. It's just that some of the stupid stuff they're doing is getting them into trouble. You know, and these are dangerous things I think that parents need to be aware of. I mean, this environment is shaped by algorithms and constant visibility and fast-moving trends. There are behaviors that feel new or more intense than before, and a few of them can cross into the risky category. And so one of those that I think is important for people to understand is this viral challenge culture that happens. And it happens with, let's pour ice water over somebody, or let's, you know, let's do this. There was this cinnamon challenge that happened a few years ago where people would eat cinnamon, and then people started dying from doing that, choking on it. And so these stunts is that you film them and you place them before people and you get attention. You get so many likes and everything else. But some of it's kind of risky. Spin your car this way. Stand on the back of a car. Flip over a car. You know, I mean, do this surfing that, you know, on the back of a subway where people have been killed. Those are all viral challenges that have happened that have become very dangerous, but yet it is a part of the culture today.
8: Yeah, Courtney?
10: A part of this, too, is just the fact that everything is filmed. So it may not be that kids are any weirder than they used to be. It's just that now we can see it all because it's all recorded and we're all seeing it online. So it does feel a little bit more intense. And kids are truly filming everything. Like, you'll see anything happen or they'll go experience something new, and the first thing they do is pull out their phone and take pictures of it or video so that they can prove they were there and they saw it and share it with someone. But it also means they're videoing fights that happen in school or their own personal emotional breakdowns, which is stuff that we would never show people before.
9: Yeah.
10: Embarrassing situations of other people or themselves. And I think there's this idea that in sharing that, they're being really authentic or really genuine. But to me, and I think to a lot of people, anytime you're setting something up to be filmed, it doesn't feel very authentic or genuine. So I get the intent, but it still is a little bit strange to be, like you said, maybe filming yourself crying about something or freaking out or getting angry about just for other people to see. And there's an overall loss of privacy. You know, there aren't any private moments anymore for those kids. And it ends up harming their reputation in the long run, because even if they post something they regret or they grow up and say, that's so embarrassing, I can't believe I posted that online, it doesn't go away. It's still there. And so situations get escalated by the fact that, you know, something can happen in real life and then it can be done and it can be over. But if they're posting videos of it, it keeps going and going and going, and there is no de-escalation then.
9: I think that, Courtney, I think it goes into like the tracking and surveillance of people that happen all the time with SnapMat or Find My Friends or something. People always know where you are. They know what you're doing. People are always watching. You know, it's interesting to me. There's people out there that just go out and video people just to make them mad.
10: Yeah.
9: Because they're invading the privacy, but it's in the public, so they do it. And so then you go, I can't do anything mm-hmm. without somebody watching over my shoulder all the time. And so it normalizes some of these controlling behaviors in relationships with people, knowing that anything can be placed out there. I think it's dangerous to invade the privacy mm-hmm. of people. I mean, I think it's dangerous to invade the privacy of people in public. I don't think that's a good thing. And so, I mean, because it creates a sense of anxiety with mm-hmm. kids.
10: I think that one's huge. Probably one of the biggest differences we see in relationships with teenagers right now is that exactly what you said, the sense of control, yeah. whether it's over your friends or a romantic relationship, but being able to see how quickly someone responds to you or where they are or how many people they've Snapchatted that day. Like yeah. this is very intense knowledge of each other's lives. And it gives this sense of things become rude through technology that aren't actually rude in real life, like yeah. saying no to someone or saying, you know, I'm not going to show up to this thing or liking their picture or going somewhere with another friend and not inviting another one. Those are all normal things that people do, but it becomes rude and hateful online. And yeah, I just think it's a huge part of yeah. the anxiety in teens that they feel like they have to be perfect in that way to have their friendships and controlling in some ways.
9: You know what's interesting to me that something new that's come up are these deep fake pictures where kids are using AI. You know, it's like I'm not going to identify anybody else, but for me it's like you could take a picture of me and make me look naked in front of other people. What, nobody wants to see that. You know, I mean, it would be more of a comedy than anything, but the fact that somebody can do that mm-hmm. is ruining people's lives.
10: Yeah.
11: Scary.
9: Because they are showing that to other people, and it's an invasion of privacy, even though it's fake. Mm-hmm. It's not true. It's unreal. Who would have thought that we would have ever dealt with that in high school?
10: Yeah.
9: And now states are passing laws to eliminate that. I don't know how you're going to do that. Mm-hmm. I think that's progress with AI that has a very horrendous part of it that can damage relationships.
10: There's a part of this, too, that is kids finding their identity. We know teenagers find their identity all the time. There's a lot of exploring, but this is happening at a high speed with this generation mm-hmm. right now because everything's public. Things change quickly. They're getting constant feedback, different groups they can join. So nothing's happening slowly and they're not taking their time to figure it out. They're jumping from one thing to the next, looking for that validation and that acceptance. And that's how they decide to define themselves. And going a little bit deeper into that, I see that happen a lot in teens right now with self-diagnosing. They've put their identity in the fact that they have an anxiety disorder or they're bipolar or they have PTSD. You know, I've had several girls come into Heartlight recently and ask me, I think I have borderline personality disorder. And I'm like, how do you even know about borderline personality disorder? This is dangerous because they're getting inaccurate information online.
9: Yeah,
10: and if they feel they've become a part of that community, then the flip side of that is they can never improve because then they won't remain a part of that community. So they've got to stay anxious or depressed or, you know, have irrational thoughts or crazy mood swings. So that identity becomes a really dangerous thing because they stay stuck in it.
9: Yeah.
11: Well, we'll talk more with Mark and Courtney about this issue in a few moments, and Annabelle will be our teen guest coming up next. I hope you'll join Mark for a Families in Crisis conference soon. These weekend events offer practical help to parents and grandparents of teens who are spinning out of control. 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
9: Annabelle, thanks for being a part of the program. I've got to ask this question. How in the world did you end up from Russia all the way here to East Texas in Longview, Texas? How did that happen?
13: Well, over like the course of my whole life, I have been kind of traveling throughout the United States. I was adopted from Russia at an early age.
9: Where in Russia?
13: St. Petersburg.
9: Wow, that's a beautiful city.
13: Yes, it is. It's really gorgeous. I've seen pictures, but I haven't visited yet. But I've seen a lot of pictures.
9: Well, I don't think you're going to be going anytime soon.
13: No,
10: probably not.
9: May want to give it a little bit of time.
13: For sure. But yeah, so I was born in St. Petersburg, Russia, and I moved to Connecticut around the age of two, Fairfield, Connecticut. And from then on, I moved to Austin, Texas, around the age of seven, I want to say. Throughout then, just had a lot of troubled issues with myself. I got into vaping, a lot of self-harm, not great influences with friends, and so that was really hard for me. I then ended up moving from Austin and leaving like pretty much my whole life that I'd kind of built to Florida, and that's kind of when everything went really downhill. And so when I got to Florida, I was continuing to self-harm. My mom did not know about it. And so I had not a great support system because I had just moved. I started eighth grade, was just not the greatest.
10: Eighth grade is when you moved? I'm so sorry.
13: Yeah, it was bad. It was really bad.
9: Okay, and so what's the self-harm about? I mean, what was kind of driving that?
13: I started in seventh grade because my friends were kind of doing it and it was popular, but then I started to use it more as a coping skill.
9: Wow.
13: For my pain. I didn't really think that I was like worth anything.
9: Pain from what?
13: A lot of it stemmed from my adoption. I had a lot of abandonment issues. People were just kind of coming and going from my life, and I didn't think that I was really worth anything.
9: Did the adoption affirm those feelings you were having, or did it magnify it, make it bigger because you felt like you were abandoned a long time ago?
13: It definitely made my feelings feel a lot bigger than they were.
9: Yeah.
13: I mean, adoption itself is a big concept, but the reason why it was just felt so big is because it happened at such a young age, and I didn't understand the feelings.
9: Yeah, half the kids at Heartlight are adopted.
13: Yes.
9: You know that?
13: Yeah.
9: Half of them here are. It's amazing.
13: Yeah.
9: I mean, it's definitely got those issues.
13: For sure.
10: So did you know at the time, like I'm thinking seventh, eighth grade, and you're experiencing these feelings of rejection, abandonment, fear. It sounds like trying to fit in with a friend group that was doing some pretty negative behaviors. Did you know at that point, like, could you verbalize what you were feeling, or did it feel more like what is going on, like in chaos mode?
13: Yeah, it felt more like what was going on, chaos mode. I definitely had no clue kind of really why I was feeling any of this. Yeah. It was just very out of the blue. I just wanted to fit in. I wanted to be a part of something. And so it turned from wanting to be a part of something to something that I only knew how to do to help myself.
10: Yeah.
9: Wow.
13: And so self-harming just felt like the only way to make my pain kind of go away, even though it caused me more pain later on.
9: Yeah.
13: And so going into eighth grade, feeling like I didn't have a place was really hard for me. And so a lot of the times I spent trying to find friends, trying to find relationships, trying to do all of these things, and it just got worse. And so around the middle of my eighth grade year, I got sent to a mental hospital and I got Baker acted in Florida, which was awful. It was not good at all. I actually told my mom that I wanted to go because I felt like I needed the help. Yeah. And that was in eighth grade. Yeah.
9: Fast forward a little bit to what got you here. What was the decision, or what was the thing that went on that somebody said, wait, we got to send her away to Heartlight for 12 months? What was that about?
13: A, middle of my junior year, I had some threats from some people. I got jumped by a bunch of girls. My parents had realized that because I was involved in drugs and drinking and partying and hanging out with the wrong crowd, and now my safety was even more at risk.
9: Yeah.
13: They had thought that it would be best that I went away for a little bit just to kind of figure out what the root of all of this was. Yeah.
9: So you get here, and you were so excited to be here. I mean, you're just going, man, I just love it here.
13: Absolutely.
10: This is the dream.
13: Yeah. For sure, for sure.
9: Yeah. Where was the turning point for you?
13: It was actually recent. I feel like a lot of people will say like it was like in the middle of their program was like 3 or 4 months in. When I didn't come back from my August break, I was in a juvenile assessment center and I was in there and I was very much under the influence because I resented this place so much and I was upset and angry. And I remember sitting there and I was kind of unconscious, but not really. And I remember opening my eyes to see like where I was because I started to regain consciousness. And I remember hearing this like voice, this voice that was like, you have to go back. Like, you have to go back and finish this program out. Like, you can't just run. You can't run your whole life. You can't be this version of yourself that's going to get you nowhere.
9: Yeah. Was it mine or Courtney's voice?
10: I hope it was mine.
13: I really do believe, I'm a believer, so do believe that it was God.
9: Yeah.
13: And I've only told one of my staff this, but as I went to open my eyes, it was all black. And then I closed them again after I heard this like voice. And when I opened them again, it was light. I could see the whole room that I was in. I could see where I was. I could feel the ground under my feet. And I really was, I was scared that I had done so much destruction to everything. And I wanted to turn around. And so.
9: So that begins to happen. And you're getting ready to go home?
13: Yeah, for sure.
9: Where do you think you'd be had you not come here?
13: I feel like a lot of people say this, but probably dead.
9: It is amazing to me, because we don't sit there and tell people, you have to say that. I have no idea what we're going to be talking about while we sit here. But you really think that?
13: Yeah, I really do. I don't think that I would have been in a good place at all or anything of the sorts.
9: Your parents did a good thing. Your parents saved your life.
13: Yeah, for sure.
9: You know, you think it's us. It's not us. It's your parents who saved your life, who said, okay, we can't do this. Let's get some help.
13: Yeah, I talked to my dad on my last phone call, and he had said, he had hung up the phone, and my mom then, went to my mom's phone call the next day, and she had said, Dad didn't want to tell you this, but he came to me crying because he said, I think we got our daughter back.
9: Wow.
13: And that was just so emotional.
9: That's
13: for
9: pretty
13: me.
9: Cool.
13: Yeah.
9: That's really pretty cool. Why so emotional?
13: It's just, it's so strange to see that I'm just, my parents believe in me and that I believe in myself for once. And it's just cool to see that I have a chance at life now. I have a chance at being this person that doesn't have to run, that doesn't have to hide, that doesn't have to be scared, and that I can actually do it. I can do life.
9: Yeah.
13: So.
9: That's cool.
13: Yeah.
9: Love your parents?
13: I love my parents. I love my mom and dad.
9: You think they love you?
13: Of course.
9: They would have to put up with you. I mean, I just think that, you know, not really, but no, probably really. I would say that they love you enough that they tolerate things but make hard decisions.
13: For sure.
9: You know, and you guys will have a great relationship. You know, we know it.
13: Yeah.
9: Well, whenever you leave, we're going to hate not having you here on the property. You've been a joy
13: to
9: be here. And you're our own little Russian girl, the only one that's here right now, as a matter of fact. And so it's kind of surprising.
13: Yes, yes.
9: I hope we keep in contact for a long, long time.
13: For sure, for sure. You're invited to my wedding when it happens.
9: Cool. I'll come do your wedding. I'd love that. I'd love that. Thanks for being a part of the program.
13: Thank you. I appreciate it.
11: So good to hear Annabelle's story here today. We're talking about weird things teens do. And Mark, help us understand why teens engage in this sometimes risky behavior.
9: Well, I think that most of these behaviors come from a normal developmental needs. And I've got to put a something in here. I go, but I don't think lawn darts that they used to use in the past are a part of those developmental leads any more than I think streaking, you know, that happened back in the 70s and 80s is a part of developmental. But people do want to belong. They are searching for identity. They want attention and they want independence. And I think those are normal things for kids. They just have the opportunities to do that differently. And so that environment has turned these normal needs truly into things that are harmful and have higher stakes behind them. And so parents need to know that not everything teens are doing is harmful. They're more aware of mental health. They're more connected globally. They're more expressive and informed. But the problem isn't teens these days. It is the world that they're engaged in and has engaged them in the current of society that makes some of these things they're doing dangerous. And a parent just needs to remain connected in such a way that you can have those deeper discussions about them and help them come back to reality to give them what they need so they don't have to search for it in other places or by other actions, because some of those tools and mechanisms they can use can be very dangerous.
10: It's really easy to be scared of the unknown, and I think that's what's happening now. You know, there's a same level of weirdness, but we don't know the effects of it yet. So it's easy for parents to be really fearful. So what I want parents to think about in that is, do you have a good judgment of what is weird but not harmful versus yeah. what is weird and detrimental to your kid? Or are you so anxious that you're just kind of harping on everything? Yeah. Secondly, in regards to your relationship with your kid, if they get in over their head with something that's weird or dangerous, would they be too embarrassed to come to you for help?
9: Yeah. Or if you see them playing lawn darts out in the front yard, you got to go somewhere. Okay?
10: Tell them to move if the dart
9: heads
10: their way.
9: Something is happening that they need to do different. Or they're streaking across somewhere. Put it in perspective, mom and dad and all you grandparents. Weird things. We did a lot of weird stuff a long time ago. Yep. It's just as weird now, but it could be dangerous. Know the difference.
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9: Hey, moms and dads, every generation of teenagers has done things that have made their parents scratch their heads. We did. Our parents did. It's a part of growing up. Here's what's changed. The stakes are higher now. What used to be a dumb decision seen by a handful of friends is now film posted and permanent. So before you panic about the weird stuff, you know, your teen is into, take a breath. Most of it comes from the same place it always has. They want to belong. They want to be noticed. They're figuring out who they are. That's not weird. That's normal. Your job isn't to understand every trend, but it is to stay close enough so that when that weird stuff begins to happen and it crosses into being dangerous, your teen knows you're the safe place to land. So stay close, stay calm, and stay connected to your teen.
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21: Dr. Gary Chapman with a Love Language Minute.
20: I know that's hard to believe when you're hurt by exploding words, but it is true. Your spouse is an extremely valuable person, a person deeply loved by Christ. Of course, their verbally abusive behavior saddens the heart of God as it does your own, but their abusive behavior does not distract from their worth. If you can focus on their worth rather than their abuse, perhaps you can be God's instrument for bringing help. The wife who says, "I've been thinking about us. I know the good qualities that are in you. Sometimes I lose that vision when I'm hurt by your verbal attacks, but I know the kind of man you are, and I believe in that man." She is giving him what all of us need, someone who believes in us. This has powerful potential for motivating positive changes in his behavior.
22: This is American Family News. I'm Robert Thornton. A week-long preliminary hearing is now done in the case of the killing of Charlie Kirk. Prosecutors aim to show they have enough evidence against Tyler Robinson to proceed to a trial. The 23-year-old Robinson decided not to testify in the hearing. He's charged with aggravated murder in the September 10th assassination of Kirk on the Utah Valley University campus. Fox's Jessica Rosenthal has more on defense attorneys for Tyler Robinson challenging an FBI data analyst's findings.
23: Thursday, prosecutors put a state investigator on the stand who testified about finding DNA matching that of Tyler Robinson on the rifle used to kill Charlie Kirk. Today, attorneys for Robinson put ATF forensic expert Caitlin Oliver on the stand to downplay the evidence.
24: Correct. With forensic evidence, it's impossible to state with 100% certainty anything. That's why we report a likelihood ratio to speak to that uncertainty with a statistic.
23: The judge then watched surveillance video of the shooting and of the suspect's movements afterward, during which Kirk's widow Erica and Charlie's mother were seen crying in court. Jessica Rosenthal, Fox News.
22: A man was partially pulled out of an airplane window shortly after takeoff today on a flight from Greece to Germany, but nearby passengers got him back inside. A Greek hospital official said the 61-year-old was treated for neck and shoulder injuries and friction burns. Passengers told Greek media that they had heard a loud bang, oxygen mask dropped, and the plane began to lose altitude. A federal appeals court has ruled against Florida's Stop Woke Act, but not everyone agrees with the decision. Now a report from AFN's Chris Woodward.
25: The 2-1 ruling came from a panel of the U.S. Court of Appeals for the 11th Circuit. Also known as the Individual Freedom Act, the Stop Woke Act aimed to prohibit public college and university professors from teaching or endorsing 8 specific concepts related to race, sex, privilege, and systematic inequality. The appeals court affirmed a lower court's preliminary injunction, ruling that the law's restrictions on classroom instruction unconstitutionally restrict freedom of speech and violate academic freedom protected by the First Amendment. Jenna Ellis is a radio host and legal expert who lives in Florida. Ellis told AFN that the court got this wrong.
26: The First Amendment is not a catch-all to say that any speech in any context can never be prohibited.
25: To be clear, Ellis said the Stop Woke Act was not about discrimination.
26: It was actually anti-discrimination to say that professors and educators in these classrooms can't tell certain demographics, like specifically white people, that you are responsible and should carry guilt for some sort of...
27: Can God's people experience times of darkness? Listen to Adrian Rogers.
28: Sometimes we as God's people go through darkness, and we just don't seem to be able to make sense of anything. Now, we've listened to our preaching. We've learned our little formulas. We've written down our promises. And just about the time we have it all figured out, we are plunged into deep perplexity and despair. What do you do when the lights go out?
0: Welcome to Love Worth Finding. You know, sometimes darkness falls upon even the most devout believer. We experience deep perplexity, even despair, and we may not know why. But as pastor, teacher, and author Adrian Rogers said, sometimes we may not know why in order that we might know who. What can we do when the lights go out? How can we remain faithful to God and honor Him in the midst of darkness? If you have your Bible, turn to Isaiah chapter 50. We'll begin in verse 10 as Adrian Rogers reveals the discipline of darkness.
28: Sometimes we as God's people go through darkness. Sometimes we can't see ahead. Sometimes nothing seems to make sense. Maybe we have a wayward child. Maybe there's been a financial reversal. Maybe there is a broken fellowship. And we just don't seem to be able to make sense of anything. Now, we've listened to our preaching. We've studied our lessons. We've learned our little formulas. We've written down our promises. And just about the time we have it all figured out, we are plunged into deep, deep perplexity and despair. I suppose a question that pastors ask more than any other question is this: why? Pastor, tell me, why should such a precious little girl die at such an early age? Pastor, tell me why I could not carry this baby to term. Pastor, tell me why my wife has treated me this way and walked away from a perfectly wonderful marriage and her children. Tell me, Pastor, why? Well, after preaching for a long time, I found out that why is not our question. God has the answer to that. How is the important thing to us? How are we going to react? What do we do when the lights go out? When nothing seems to make sense? Well, you know, we feel like we could bear up under almost anything if we just knew why. But when we're suffering and it doesn't make sense, then that's hard. Well, our scripture today is a wonderful, wonderful scripture. And I pray God He'll write it upon your heart. Isaiah chapter 50, beginning in verse 10. Who is among you that feareth the Lord, that obeyeth the voice of His servant? Now, let's just stop right there. We would say if somebody's fearing God and obeying God's servants, we would think they would be walking in the light, wouldn't we? We could say, well, the next step is that they'll be walking in the light. But listen to it. Who is among you that feareth the Lord, that obeyeth the voice of His servant, that walketh in darkness and hath no light? Let him trust in the name of the Lord and stay upon His God. Behold, all ye that kindle a fire, that compass yourselves about with sparks, walk in the light of your fire and in the sparks that ye have kindled, this shall ye have of mine hand, ye shall lie down in sorrow. Now, here's the question. What do you do when the lights go out? What is the discipline of darkness? Well, I want to give you some propositions. Number one, those of greatest devotion may know the deepest darkness. Those of greatest devotion may know the deepest darkness. Now, if you look at verse 10 again, you're going to find out that God is not talking to someone who has wandered far away from home and needs to come home, as we've just heard. We're talking about someone who fears the Lord. That doesn't mean he cringes at the idea of God. Fear is love on its knees. It is a reverential awe for Almighty God. A person who has great respect and reverence for God and who obeys the voice of God's servant when the word of God is preached. He says, yes, Lord. I will obey you. And yet, he seems to walk in darkness. Now, there's no fine print in the contract. And I want to tell you, if you're considering becoming a Christian, it is not all sweetness and light. Sometimes I think we overpromise in order to somehow get people to come to the Lord Jesus Christ. There is a distorted idea that if you become a Christian, it will be all joy and all light and all sweetness and just roses all through life. There'll be no sickness, there'll be no sorrow. We're just going to go through life in an ever-ascending scale of health and success, and then we're going to die at a serene old age and then have a glorious exit and go to heaven. Be nice if it happens that way, but folks, it generally does not. It generally does not. There's no need to deny it. There are thousands of saints that fear God and obey God who are walking in darkness. Now, as we study the Bible, we're going to find out that was true of the Bible saints. For example, Job. The Bible says Job was an upright, a perfect man. He feared God, and yet Job was in darkness. Put in your margin, Job 19, verse 8. Job said, "He hath fenced up my way that I cannot pass." Modern English, he's headed me off at the pass. "And he hath set darkness in my paths." Who has done that? God has done that. God set darkness in the path of good old Job. And Job said, "Lord, I just don't understand this." I was reading about Habakkuk, the prophet. Habakkuk went to God, wanted to get some answers, things that he could understand. Habakkuk chapter 1 and verse 2, he says, "O Lord, how long shall I cry, and thou wilt not hear? Even cry out unto thee of violence, but thou wilt not save." Habakkuk says, "God, I have stained heaven with my prayers. Where are you, God? God, it doesn't make sense." I read in the Bible about John the Baptist. Was John the Baptist a great man? You better believe it. Jesus said there was not a greater born of woman than John the Baptist. And yet John the Baptist got down in a dungeon, and he's in darkness, and he can't understand. He got so perplexed, he even sent messengers to ask of Jesus, "Are you really the Messiah? Are you really? Or should we look for somebody else?" Now, that's not a bad man who was saying that. That was a good man, a man who was deeply perplexed. I read about the Apostle Paul. Not a greater Christian ever lived than the Apostle Paul. The Apostle Paul said in 2 Corinthians chapter 4, verse 8, "We are perplexed." You say, "Oh, Paul, come on, man, you must be backslidden." Well, he wasn't backslidden. He wasn't backslidden at all. He said, "We're perplexed. And troubled on every side, yet not distressed. We're perplexed, but not in despair." Paul knew that darkness need not put him in despair. I'll tell you something else. If you read outside the Bible, just read the biographies, the history of the great saints, there's not a one of them, or hardly a one of them, that does not speak sometime of what we call the dark night of the soul. When they have gone through darkness and despair. Now, we're talking about a man who fears the Lord, who obeys God. If you're in darkness right now, if you're plunged into darkness, if things don't make sense to you, that does not mean that you have sinned or you're out of the will of God. Remember our proposition that those of greatest devotion may know the deepest darkness. Now, let me give you another proposition. Number two, the faith that is born in the light is often developed in the dark. May I ask you a question? When have you grown the most spiritually? When it was all sunlight and roses? Or when there was darkness and difficulty and despair and heartache and tears? Are not those the times in the darkness that you've grown the most? Faith like film is developed in the darkness. Let me give you the names of three men named John. And see what happened to these men when they were in darkness. For example, one is John Milton, who was blind. John Milton, in the darkness of his blindness, wrote one of the greatest books ever written, Paradise Lost. Another was John Bunyan, who was put in Bedford Prison and suffered there and languished there in darkness and despair in many ways. But John Bunyan, in this time of darkness, wrote Pilgrim's Progress. Again, a book that has blessed the world. Another man named John was on the island of Patmos. exiled on the island of Patmos for the testimony of Jesus Christ. That John there wrote the book of the Revelation. I'm telling you.

at verse 10. Who is among you that feareth the Lord, that obeyeth the voice of his servant, that walketh in darkness and hath no light? And here's what it tells you to do. Let him trust in the name of the Lord and stay upon his God. Let him trust in the name of the Lord and stay upon his God. Number one, look to the Lord. Trust in the Lord. Warren Wiersbe said, we live by promises, not by explanations. That is tremendous wisdom. We live by promises, not by explanations. Don't demand that God explain something to you. Just stay on his word. Just because it doesn't make sense to you doesn't mean it doesn't make sense. Just because it doesn't make sense to you now does not mean it will not make sense to you later on. Another great man of yesteryear, Thomas Watson, said, where reason cannot wade, faith must swim. Just trust God. Just keep on trusting. Just keep on obeying God. Now, if you're praying and darkness comes, don't stop praying. Just keep on praying, even when you don't feel like praying. As I've said, don't bring to God the brass of your emotions. Come even in the darkness with both hands filled with the incense of his worth and just keep on praying. If you've been witnessing and darkness comes and nothing seems to make sense to you, don't stop witnessing. Just keep on witnessing. If you've been giving, you've been a tither, and now everything goes upside down and you lose your job and everything seems to be wiped out, don't stop tithing. Just keep on tithing. If you are a wife and you've been trying to win your unsaved husband to Jesus and he seems to get meaner and meaner and more difficulty comes, just keep on loving him. Just keep on submitting. If you've been praising God and then everything seems to go wrong, don't stop praising. Just keep on praising. When you don't understand and when you don't feel like it, lift your hands by faith and praise him. Trust him. Trust him. Look to the Lord and then lean on the Lord. Look again in this verse. It says, let him stay upon his God. Now that word stay is the word that is used, it's the root of the word that is used in the 23rd Psalm when it says, thy rod and thy staff, they comfort me. A staff was something the shepherd would stay upon, that he would lean upon. Stay upon God. When you're in the dark, you don't need an explanation, you need God. Stay upon God. Lean upon God. Listen to me. It is better to be in a dark valley leaning on God than on a sunlit peak without him. Just stay upon your God. As a matter of fact, sometimes we may not know why in order that we might know who. Sometimes God removes all the answers to give us himself. There's a great gospel song. You know it, when answers are not enough, there's Jesus. For example, David in Psalm 23 was talking about his theology when he says, the Lord is my shepherd, I shall not want. He's talking about God. But then when he gets in the dark valley, he says, yea, though I walk through the valley of the shadow of death, I will fear no evil, for thou art with me. He's not talking about God now, he's talking to God. I mean, he's having a relationship with God that he could not have had in the light. Just stay upon God. Standing somewhere in the shadows, you're going to find Jesus. This is what God's taught in the book of Job. Job said, God, you've headed me off at the pass. You've sent darkness into my path. God, you owe me some answers. Job says, I wish I could see you and talk with you. It's almost like, God, I'd like to bring you into court. Where are you, God? God, you owe me some answers. The book of Job ends with Job never ever understanding. You understand what happened to Job because you read the book of Job. But Job didn't have the book of Job when Job was going through all that darkness. But at the end, he says, though he slay me, yet will I trust him. And Job discovered what I want you to discover, that a relationship is more important than a reason. When you don't have the reason, you just have God. You're walking in darkness. Let him trust in the name of the Lord.

0: and let him lean upon his God. Now, you say, Adrian, I'm not in darkness. Well, just hold on. Just wait a while. This is some good medicine to keep on the shelf. And there will come a time when you will find out that not only is God necessary, you'll find out that God is enough. That God is enough. Now, here's a third proposition. Some things are seen in the dark that cannot be seen in the light. You're going to understand some things in the darkness that you would never have understood in the light. Now, you're in verses 10 and 11. Just back up to verses 3 and 4 and notice what he says here. God says, I clothe the heavens with blackness. See, it's God who sends the darkness. I clothe the heavens with blackness and make sackcloth their covering. Sackcloth is just dark cloth. God says, I've just pulled a veil over the sun. The Lord hath given me the tongue of the learned, that I should know how to speak a word in season to him that is weary. He waketh morning by morning. He waketh mine ear to hear as the learned. What does all of that mean? You're going to wake up and you're going to realize that in the darkness you were learning some things. There are some treasures of darkness. Now, when the Bible uses darkness, sometimes the Bible uses darkness as a symbol of evil. But sometimes the Bible uses darkness as a symbol of perplexity and the treasures in darkness. If you were to go backward to Isaiah chapter 45 and verse 3, you would find out that God is speaking to a Persian king named Cyrus. And God said to Cyrus, I will give thee the treasures of darkness. Think of that. The treasures of darkness. There are some things that are seen in the dark. Treasures that cannot be seen in the light. For example, have you ever heard anybody say the stars are out tonight? Friend, they're out in the daytime. The stars do not go away in the daytime. You just don't see them in the daytime. The only time you can see the stars is at night. And the stars are there to praise the Lord. But you would never have a star to praise God if it weren't for darkness. Those stars that are there like a chandelier on the velvet blackness of night. Those stars are there and you could not see the stars were it not for the darkness. Now, in the light, we see that which is near. But in the dark, we see that which is far away. In the light, we may see more clearly. But in the night, we see further. There's just certain things that you see in the darkness that you can't see in the daytime. You may think your brightest thoughts in the daytime, but you will think your deepest thoughts in the nighttime. In the times of darkness, there are going to be certain treasures of darkness. There are things that are seen in the dark that you will never see in the light. Let me give you another proposition now. If these things are true, then it is better for you to be leaning on God in the darkness than standing alone in your man-made light. It is better for you to be leaning on God in the darkness than standing alone in man-made light. Now look in verse 11. Behold, all ye that kindle a fire, that compass yourselves about with sparks, walk in the light of your fire, underscore this, of your fire, and in the sparks that ye have kindled. This shall ye have of mine hand, ye shall lie down in sorrow. Now one of the great dangers of darkness is that you may be tempted to light your own fire. Now remember that if this darkness comes to you and you are fearing God and obeying God and then the darkness comes, that means that darkness has been ordained of God. Remember what verse 3 says of this chapter? God says, I clothe the heavens with blackness. That is, the darkness is ordained of God. Now, don't ever get the idea that darkness can chase away light. If you're in a lighted room, you can't open the door and let in the dark. No, no. The light always chases away the dark. The dark can never chase away the light. The only way, therefore, that darkness can come is what? For light to be removed. So if The light has been removed. That means that God in his sovereignty has allowed you to be in the darkness. That God has a reason for you to be in the darkness. It is God who has clothed the heavens with sackcloth. It is God who's done that. Now, if God has done that, don't you be so foolish as to light your own fire. When you light your own fire, you're going to get into difficulty because you're going to try to undo what God has done. Now, the sad thing about the man-made fire is it is deceptive. If you walk in the light of the fire, the sparks that you've kindled, you're not going to have a sure guide. It's kind of like taking your flashlight and going out at midnight and looking at a sundial to see what time it is. You see, God says if you do this when you're in darkness, if you light your own fire, this will you have of mine hand, God says, you're going to lie down in sorrow. You're asking for it. You're going to have great difficulty when you, in a time of God-ordained darkness, light your own fire.
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7: Do you often feel just too tired to pray?
8: One night, I thought I was getting so little sleep that I would skip my regular prayer and Bible reading the next morning. The problem is, I've started dropping into bed exhausted every night. I never get enough sleep, and I've really stopped communicating with God.
9: This is Seeking Him with Nancy DeMoss Wagglemuth.
7: I've been there myself, but I've learned that in order to maintain a growing relationship with God, we've got to be hearing from Him, even when our bodies are weary. When you're worn out trying to pray or read the Bible, you can ask God for strength. He knows your needs, and He can meet them. When you pray, remember these words from Isaiah 40. They who wait for the Lord shall renew their strength. Let's not let physical weakness keep us from a close relationship with the Lord. He's the one who can give us strength. With Seeking Him, I'm Nancy DeMoss Wagglemuth.
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0: Howdy, and welcome to Wildwood. Seems this town is changing some every day. The library, the big and wonderful library that Mr. Rockler's building for the town, is in the final stages of getting done. Folks here have never seen such a building. It's big, fancy, and big. In preparation for the grand opening, Mr. Rockler has asked Miss Harbor for a favor.
1: All right, class, let's put our math books away.
2: Finally. Math gives me a headache.
3: Goose, let's keep the commentary to yourself, please.
2: Yes, Miss Harbor.
3: It looks as though the new library will be completed on time, and the town's preparing for the ribbon-cutting ceremony.
4: The what? Who's cutting ribbon?
3: That's how towns celebrate the opening of something new, like our library. They'll have a ribbon across the entrance, and someone special will cut the ribbon, and that will mean that it's open for us to all go in.
2: Seems like a waste of good ribbon to me.
4: It sure does.
2: Waste, waste, waste.
3: Mr. Rockler has asked for our help.
5: He wants us all to donate our ribbons.
4: He wouldn't.
2: Waste, waste, waste.
6: Well, he's not getting Mom.
7: No, get off, CJ. Marcia, he's just kidding.
3: CJ, all of you, that will be enough.
5: Sorry.
3: Once you enter the library, there will be large display cases on both sides of the walls. Now, Mr. Rockler has asked for our help in filling them.
2: Oh, I can't wait. That's a lot.
3: Yes, each one of you will make a project of any sort that will represent a reason why Wildwood is a wonderful place to live. The best from each grade level will be selected, and it will go on permanent display.
8: Forever permanent?
3: Yes, Ned. Mr. Rockler wants future generations to remember us.
8: Wow!
5: Yeah, wow.
2: What kind of projects?
3: It could be anything.
2: Like a painting?
3: That would be wonderful, Goose.
2: I could paint the ships in the bay.
3: I love that idea.
4: What about, maybe a nice wildflower display?
5: Oh, brother.
8: That would be great. For about 2 days until the flowers died.
4: I meant dried flowers, Ned.
8: Oh, well, that would be better.
2: Oh, I could paint flowers.
4: No, you cannot. The flowers are my idea.
3: I would like for all of you to think of something that will tell future generations why we love living here. And if your project is selected, that is a way for you to be remembered, too.
8: Double wow!
3: Okay, it's almost time for lunch. Let's start it a little early, and you can think about your projects.
2: Oh, I can't wait.
4: Miss Harbor.
3: Yes, Marcia?
4: What will they do with all of the leftover ribbon?
8: Unbelievable.
5: Marcia.
2: Wow, look. I got cookies. Today I have cookies.
4: You always have cookies.
8: Every day you have cookies.
2: So, I guess I'm just a glass half full kind of weasel. Oh, look! My cup of milk is half full!
7: What would be great is a photograph of the whole town.
5: You want a camera?
7: No.
5: That's a problem.
2: That was rude. I could paint a picture of the town.
7: No, you can't. That was my idea.
8: What is it about living here that would make for a winning project?
2: He's got an idea.
7: What is it?
5: Yeah.
2: Oh, it's growing, building.
5: The best thing about Wildwood. The stories from the cylinders.
2: Ha ha! The stories from the cylinders. That's great. Wow. That is a good one. What about the stories?
8: The player.
5: Yeah. I'm gonna make a cylinder player.
7: You know how to make a cylinder player?
5: No.
7: That's the problem.
2: That was rude.
5: I'm going to make a pretend player, Stace. It would take a genius to make a real one. I'll go and make a drawing of it.
7: Hey, Mr. Collins had cameras.
5: Yes, he did.
7: I'll ask Mrs. Collins if I could borrow one. I'll take a picture of the whole town from Fortress Rock.
4: Oh, that's a great idea.
8: A painting, a photograph, and a mock cylinder player.
4: I thought he was going to build a pretend player.
8: It's the same thing.
2: Oh. What are you going to do, Ned?
8: Oh, nuts. I have no idea.
0: Well, every kid in school went home that day planning and dreaming about what they'd make for their project. Every kid except Ned.
2: See you tomorrow, Ned.
8: See ya.
2: Don't worry. You'll think of a project, and it'll be the best one, too.
8: Absolutely.
2: Think big, Ned. You can win if you think big.
8: Oh, sure I can. Except for Goose, who paints like Rembrandt, and Stacy, who will take a great picture of the town, and CJ, who had the best idea of them all. Why does he always have to do that? He'll win, and he will be remembered in this town forever. No one will even remember that Ned Cleaver even existed.
9: Oh, shouldn't be that way.
8: No!
9: It doesn't have to be that way. No, not at all.
8: Great. You can just leave.
9: Not me. No, sir. I'm here to help.
8: Oh, like you did last time?
9: How is that hand?
8: Huh, dandy. Except for the red stain that won't go away.
9: Oh, sorry to hear that. But it wasn't my fault, you know.
8: How can it not be your fault when...
9: Look, CJ doesn't need to win this.
8: You know about the project?
9: It's all anyone is talking about.
8: Well, all I need to do is come up with a project that will outshine everyone I know. CJ always wins. And Goose...
9: You are the smartest one of the bunch, aren't you?
8: Yes?
9: Then go with your strength, son. Use your brain power. What is CJ going to make?
8: A mock cylinder player.
9: A mock cylinder player?
8: A pretend player.
9: Oh, of course.
8: There are these phonographic cylinders in the Collins Mansion and...
9: I know, son. I've heard of them. Well, if a smart fellow like you were willing...
8: What?
9: It would be hard.
8: What? What would be hard?
9: What if you were to make...
8: Oh, you're driving me nuts! Make what?
9: A real cylinder plane. One that really works.
8: Well, it would take a genius to... It would take a genius to make one of those. Hey!
9: There you go, son. Now the wheels are turning.
10: Hi, I'm Milo from Michigan. I love listening to Paws and Tails when I'm getting ready for bed at night. Oh, and my parents listen too.
8: Good day, everyone. It's Ned the Beaver here. Now, it's not been scientifically proven, but I have a theory that it is 37% more fun to listen to Paws and Tails with friends or family. How could that not be true? Well, we would love to see a photo of you and your group listening to Paws and Tails wherever you listen. And I'll tack them up on the clubhouse wall for all to see. Just go to pawsandtails.org.
0: Well, Ned took a hold of the idea to make a real cylinder player, and he wouldn't let it go. The problem was, he wanted to make it for all the wrong reasons. He was doing it out of anger and pride, a terrible combination. He turned his basement into a laboratory of sorts, and the only reasons he ever came out was for supplies, and when his mother made him eat and go to school. Wasn't anything wrong with wanting to make a real player, but the way he was going about it was a sin.
5: Hey, Ned, we waited for you on the road for about 10 minutes. I thought you were staying home sick.
8: I wanted to, believe me.
2: We're starting a game of kickball. Come on.
8: No, thanks. I need to do some reading.
5: Still working on your secret project? Let me see.
8: No, you cannot see. Get away.
5: Calm down, Ned.
2: Wow, Ned. What's wrong?
8: Nothing. Everything. I'm focused, okay? I just need you all to leave me alone. You'll see what I'm working on when it's on permanent display in the library. Then you'll see. Then you'll all see.
2: We'll all see what?
5: Bonkers. Totally bonkers.
7: What is that all about?
2: Ned's all mad about something. Well, I don't know. Hey, look what you got.
7: This, my good citizens, is a real camera with real film in it.
2: Shiny buttons.
5: Very nice. How many shots in it?
7: Well, plenty. But it's the developing part that's the problem. Each print, that's what we call the pictures.
5: You mean, you photographer?
7: Each print costs money. I'm only going to take a couple of pictures and have them developed. I'm going to go up and take the shot of the whole town after school.
2: I want to come!
7: You can come. I want to get one of the club, too. Marcia! Ned, come here! I got the camera!
2: Wow, this is so exciting!
5: When do you have to give it back?
7: Mrs. Collins decided to take care of it. I don't think she cares when.
2: You have a camera? Wow!
8: Let me see. That is so great!
7: Line up over there. and the light. Marcia, your coat?
4: What's wrong with my coat?
7: Will you work with me here? The coat has got to go. Ned, your sweater, too. And I need you in the back.
8: Sure, in the back. That's where I always am, isn't it? Everyone, get in front of old Ned.
2: But you need to be in it, too. Should we get Miss Harbor to take it?
7: Nope. It has its own timer on it. Get ready. Ned, quit looking like someone just stepped on your tail. Smile, everyone!
2: That's it?
7: Yeah, that's it. What did you expect?
2: I don't know. A flash of light, smoke, something. I don't think it worked.
7: It worked. Ned, you want to see the camera?
8: Sure, yeah. Let's have a look.
5: Maybe we could take a picture of Ned's secret project.
8: You will not!
7: Ned, he was only kidding. Relax.
8: You'll see. You'll all see.
2: Ned, look at your arm.
8: My arm? Oh, no. Oh, no!
5: Ned, the stains moved all the way up your arm. What have you done?
8: Leave me alone. I haven't done anything. Give me back my sweater. I just need everyone to just leave me alone. I don't need any of you. I am an island.
7: He's out of control.
5: This is bad. Very bad.
0: Ned would not even so much as talk to anyone in the club. So on he worked in his dark and stuffy basement, getting more tired and even more angry.
8: Ah! This is wrong! Wrong, wrong, wrong! What's missing? Oh, something's not right.
11: Gracious, son, what seems to be the problem?
8: The problem?
9: Ooh, this place is full of fumes from that varnish. You need to keep the window open, son.
8: Look at my arm. Look at it.
9: Gracious, son. It's worse.
8: Yeah, it's a lot worse. I think it gets worse when I'm doing something that I shouldn't.
9: Oh, I find that very unlikely. Wow, look at your player.
8: I'll never get it to work. I can't do it. I've made 5 trips to the Collins Mansion. I've made drawings. I've made more drawings. I keep missing things. I'm running out of time, and I can't keep doing this.
9: Well, that is a problem, if ever I seen one. What if you just borrowed the real player and brought it here?
8: I asked.
9: You asked Mrs. Collins?
8: Yes, I did.
9: And she said no?
8: It's the only one she has. If it broke, that would be the end of listening to the cylinders. It's too risky. She did let me take one of the cylinders, though, to test with.
9: But she said no to the player? I didn't think Mrs. Collins said no to anything. She let Stacy borrow that camera.
8: Yes, she did.
9: I don't know. Doesn't seem right. Doesn't seem fair.
8: It does not.
9: Well, I guess they're gonna beat you after all. Shame. It's a real shame.
8: No! They haven't beaten me. All I need is a real player.
9: Where you going, son?
8: None of your business. I don't need you. I am an island.
9: Don't do anything foolish.
8: Don't tell me what to do. No one tells me what to do.
0: While Ned was on his way to, well, steal the player from Mrs. Collins, the rest of the club was having an emergency meeting in the fort.
7: He's acting like a creep. I think we should just let him be a creep.
5: He does this sometimes, and he always comes back around. It's the way he is. We should just let it pass.
4: Well, he is being mean, and I don't want to be around him right now.
2: Guys, what about the stain? What about the scarlet stain on his arm?
7: I don't know. It's worse.
2: Don't you get it? He's going down a dark path right now. When he does that, the stain spreads.
4: So he sins and the stain gets bigger? Oh, come on.
7: That doesn't make sense.
2: We can't just leave him alone. He's going, bad. He needs our help or things could get very, bad.
5: Goose, how bad?
2: The kind of bad that I'm afraid will hurt him for the rest of his life.
9: Hello in there. Hello, sir. Are you awake?
12: I do not require sleep. What do you have for me?
9: Really? Never need sleep. Not even Friday nights? Boy, I do. By the end of the week, I'm exhausted and...
12: What do you have for me?
9: Oh, yes. Good news. Very good news. It's going just like you thought. That boy has a lot of pride, I'd say. Says he's an island.
12: He said that?
9: Oh, he did.
12: Excellent. As long as he stays by himself, he is mine. Is he getting the player?
9: He is this very moment. I expect he'll have it back in his basement within the hour. But then what? How do we destroy it?
12: Is Ned working with the chemicals you suggested?
9: Oh, yes. The place is just filled with fumes. What with the varnishes and the cleaners and all.
12: You need to be sure that there is a deep pile of rags soaked with those chemicals. On the ground before you, you have two red balls.
9: Oh, yes, I see them right there.
12: Put one of them under the rags, and you will have 5 minutes before it bursts into flames and burns the player into ash.
9: Wow, like a time bomb or something. Oh, my, I should think we have to do it. That'll catch the whole house on fire, too, don't you think?
12: Yes, I believe it will.
13: Hi, I'm Landon from Mount Pleasant, North Carolina. Don't go away. There's more Paws and Tails coming right up.
14: We have some parents with me today that would love to tell you what they think about the fun, the biblical teaching, and the music of Paws and Tails. Go right ahead, please.
15: Well, I love...
14: Closer to the microphone, please.
15: Oh, sorry. I love that Paws and Tails is fun for kids and parents. I kind of expect my kids learn from the episodes, but so do we.
14: I love that. Now, don't miss an episode of Paws and Tails right here on this amazing station.
9: Is it ready?
16: I think so.
9: Now you gotta try it sometime.
16: Yeah, I guess so.
9: Now, son, now.
17: Item 93 is the rather crude oil lamp.
16: Nuts!
9: What's that?
16: Terrible! We just carved a groove in the cylinder. I think the arm is too heavy.
9: Was that Mr. Collins?
16: Yeah, it was. Now, if I use a rubber band... No, a counterweight. Yeah, a counterweight.
9: That was Mr. Collins? Curious.
16: Why? What did you expect?
9: I don't know. I just thought he would sound more evil.
16: Mr. Collins? Who have you been talking to? He was a great man.
9: Well, that's what you say.
16: Hey, be careful with that stuff.
9: Ever so sorry. Here, I'll wipe it up. Throw me some rags, will you? Won't take but a minute to get this all mopped up. Where can I put these wet rags?
16: The trash can over there is fine.
9: Oh, yeah. That'll do nicely. Oh, yes. Very nicely indeed.
7: Hey, Ned, you down there?
9: Gotta go, son. See you later. Close the window behind me now.
2: Hey, it's kind of creepy down here.
16: Who said you could come down here?
7: And hello to you, too.
2: Stacy.
18: Your mom told us we could come down.
16: Ah! Well, I guess it's too late for you guys to do anything about it anyway.
18: About what? Oh, the fumes down here are terrible. Oh, you shouldn't be down here.
2: Look, Ned, we brought our projects. Stacy has her photo of Wildwood. Look.
16: Yeah, great.
2: Look, I painted a... Well, I started to paint the bay, and then I painted the mountains, and well, then I decided to paint something completely different.
18: What is that?
16: That is my project.
2: You made a mock player, too.
16: Oh, no. I made a real player.
7: No kidding. It really works?
16: Yes. Well, almost. It will by tomorrow when we turn in our projects.
18: Hey, what's this?
16: Will you quit poking around in my stuff?
7: That's the player. Mrs. Collins' player. Did she say you could take it?
16: She said you could take the camera.
18: You stole Mrs. Collins' player?
16: I did not. I borrowed it.
2: This is not a good place to be right now. The fumes and stuff. We should get out of here.
16: Well, I wish you would get out. Get out now. All of you.
2: Something's not right in here.
7: It's Ned. He's out of control.
16: When my player is on permanent display, you will all see that I'm not just any old... the trash can!
5: Get out, everyone! Get out of here before the whole place goes up!
16: Oh, no! What have I done?
4: Stacy, what are you doing? Stacy, get away from that!
7: If I can just put the lid on the trash can, maybe...
2: Good thinking, Stace.
5: We gotta get it out of here! Grab it! It's hotter than a stove! Here, Stace, use the towel as a hot pad!
7: Okay, let's go!
4: Be careful!
7: Okay, look out!
5: Watch out for that step!
16: Oh,
5: we go!
2: Ned, are you okay?
16: I burned my whole house down.
2: But we're here now. We're not gonna let that happen.
4: Look out the window! They got it into the yard!
5: Come on, Stace, just a little farther!
7: Oh!
5: Stace, you okay?
7: Yeah, you?
5: Just barely.
7: You guys okay?
5: Ned's lawn will never be the same.
2: Ned, you okay?
16: I'm stupid and mean, and I stole from Mrs. Collins. What have I done?
0: Well, in all of the scrambling around in Ned's basement, Goose's painting was ruined, and Stacy's photograph of the town had been stepped on and torn. Ned apologized to the club and even to Mrs. Collins. The stain on his arm went back down to only his hand. But since he just could not humble himself enough to repent and ask forgiveness from God, the stain remained on his hand just like it was before. Since most of their projects had been ruined, the club had a special meeting and decided how they were going to handle the project problem.
7: Good morning, Miss Harbor.
3: Well, good morning.
19: Morning!
3: Good morning, all of you. What brings you all in so early?
5: We're presenting our project.
3: Fine. You can just set them up on the counter. Now make sure your names are on them because...
7: We only have one project.
3: But you all were working on one.
16: Yeah, well, we had a little accident. Some of them got wrecked.
3: I see.
4: So we voted on what was left and we want... Well, we all voted on this one.
3: A picture of you all?
7: It was the only other picture I took.
5: And we decided that the thing we like best about living in Wildwood...
16: is our friends.
3: I think that this is wonderful. And since it is the only project turned in by the third grade class, this will go on...
16: permanent display. Yeah, we know. We want future generations to know about our friends.
3: I have a feeling that future generations will indeed know about you all. I just have a feeling.
20: Let me tell you a little something about this. Come on now, come in, listen.

0: it's always good to have some good friends around, you know?
1: That's right.
0: So let me tell you the truth. God sends you people who care, like Moses, Adam, and Ruth. They had their sidekicks right there. If y'all don't know who they are, look them up. So when you're stuck in a pinch and God sends help, don't refuse. Don't do that now, 'cause life can sure be a cinch. Yeah, it can. 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

0: order a copy of today's program, The Island of Ned, just log on to pawsandtails.org. The Island of Ned was written and directed by David Carl. The song, Ones Become Twos, was written by Sandy Howell and Mark Edward Lewis. Music was by Tim Hosman, and our sound designer was Eric Basil. Paws and Tales is an Insight for Living production. And thank you, Julie. We miss you.
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1: Kids are trying to get technology so young right now, you know? My little 7-year-old, that's what he wanted for Christmas. He's like, Papa, I need to get an iPad. I'm like, you do not need an iPad. He's like, how about an iPod? I'm like, I don't even know what that is, really. He's like, how about an iPhone? I'm like, who would you even call, right? And I say, what you actually need to do, young man, is go outside in the backyard and learn how to play with a stick, right? That's what I grew up doing. Well, he went out there and he got a stick and poked himself in the face, and now he's got to get an eye patch. Got to put it right on his eyeball. My wife was irate, I tell you that right now.
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7: I don't know what's going on here, Dylan. Go ahead and take it on up to 55 if you have room.
8: Okay! Steve! I don't know! It's starting to...

0: Steve Saints suffered an injury while testing an experimental aircraft wing. Little by little, he is painstakingly relearning how to use his hands and feet. Let's join Steve and his wife, Jenny, as they wait for their doctor at his monthly checkup.
1: Do you want me to keep reading?
2: Yes, please.
1: And he said unto me, My grace is sufficient for thee, for my strength is made perfect in weakness. Most gladly, therefore, will I rather glory in my infirmities, that the power of Christ may rest upon me.
2: Come in.
3: Good afternoon, Steve.
2: Hey, Doc.
3: Let's see that arm. These muscles feeling sore?
2: Man, they really are.
3: You've been home 4 months now. How's it going?
2: Well, I feel like I'm starting life all over again as a baby. But this time, it's a lot more painful.
3: Are you able to get around the house at all?
2: Oh, a little.
3: Have you noticed any improvement in your hands?
2: Not really. Do you think I'll get any more feeling back? If I work really hard, what do you think I can expect?
3: As you've heard us say, Steve, in major spinal cord injuries, we just don't know. Clearly, your arms are more affected than your legs, but beyond that, only time will tell. I wish I could give you a more definitive answer, but I can't.
2: Well, that's all right.
3: Is that your family?
2: Huh?
3: The picture on your phone. Are all those your grandchildren?
2: Oh, yeah. I just got a new granddaughter this week, though, so that picture is one short.
3: Congratulations. You know, Steve, a large and caring family can be a detriment.
2: A detriment?
3: Yes, believe it or not. Caring families tend to try to do for a patient what the patient needs to learn to do for himself.
2: No, I've actually seen that in missions.
3: Jenny, no matter how hard it is to watch him try to sit up in bed, to relearn how to walk and to feed himself, you must let him struggle through it. Otherwise, he may never regain those abilities.
1: I'll try. Did he have a good nap?
2: You know, I just can't ever seem to get comfortable. I'm just always in pain.
1: I brought you something special.
2: Oh, Jenny, you're so sweet. Thank you for the tea.
1: Oh, here, let me help you sit up. Oh, sorry.
2: What for?
1: I'm not supposed to help, remember?
2: No, Jenny, this morning I can really use the help, thanks. You know, I just don't think I can keep doing this much longer.
1: Oh, I wish I could take the pain away. I wish I could do something, honey.
2: Oh.
1: But we're going to get through this.
2: Jenny, could you stretch my fingers?
1: Sure. Here.
2: You know what? I'm going to design a special clamp that will hold my fingers straight.
1: That's a good idea. Although, I sure don't mind doing this.
2: I've always believed that God is writing our story. And I know the Bible says that God won't allow us to be tested beyond what we're able. But boy, this is really pushing me to the limit.
1: Oh, honey.
2: I love you, Jenny. Thank you. Are we expecting a delivery today?
1: Not that I'm aware of.
2: Well, a big white van just pulled up.
1: It can't be that family that's going on the Wow Vision trip. Jamie said they weren't coming until tomorrow.
2: Well, they're getting out, and it really is a big family, all right.
1: Should I tell them today isn't going to work?
2: No, I think I need to do this.
4: Jack, should we leave? I don't think anybody's home.
5: Are you sure this is the right address?
6: Yep.
5: Well, there's a van here.
6: I'm not sure what to do. I suppose we should probably load back up and head to town.
7: Are you stopping? Someone's coming.
6: He's right. Okay, guys, remember your manners.
1: Hope.
7: Yes, Mommy.
1: Good morning.
6: Hi, I'm Jack Brinkman. This is my wife, Susan, and my family.
1: I'm Jenny Singh.
4: Oh, it's good to meet you, Jenny.
2: And I'm Steve.
6: Hi, Steve. Thanks for letting us come.
2: Come on in.
6: Are you sure this is a good time?
2: It's as good as any. We can sit and visit in the living room and talk for a few minutes, and then we'll take you over to iTech for a tour.
5: Pete, you can sit on my lap.
2: What's your name?
7: Hope. What happened to your hand? Your fingers? the more crooked.
4: Hope.
2: Well, this is my special telephone holding hand. See, I can slide it in here and it just holds it by itself.
7: Oh.
2: This all started a few months ago when I was testing a wing and it hit me in the head. Have you heard of the term quadriplegic?
7: No.
2: Well, a quadriplegic is someone who can't move their hands or feet. Now, I can move my hands and feet a little bit, but I can't feel them. So they call people like me an incomplete quadriplegic. Pretty fancy name, huh?
7: Incomplete quadriplegic?
2: Yeah. Well, I've learned to walk, but since I can't feel my feet, I'm not very steady. And my muscles tighten up a lot. That makes moving difficult. Even getting up from a chair is tough. Sometimes I get these muscle spasms that really hurt. And sometimes my feet get really hot and my arms get really cold. My body is really messed up.
4: Wow, Steve, I had no idea.
2: It's my new normal. I'm still learning to adjust.
4: Steve has faced a lot of challenges in his life, but nothing like this.
6: When did the accident occur?
2: In June. I like to refer to it as an injury rather than an accident.
6: Oh, sorry.
2: No, that's okay. It's just that I don't see this as an accident. I don't believe it came as a surprise to God anyway.
6: Yeah, I guess you're right about that.
2: So, which one of you writes the blog?
5: That would be me.
2: Michelle, right?
5: Yep.
2: I appreciate what you're doing, Michelle. One of my prayers is that this new generation of missionaries learns from the mistakes made by my generation.
5: If you don't mind me asking, what mistakes?
2: As North Americans, we often set up a church and stay there and run things way too long. We cause the indigenous people to become dependent on us. We need to be establishing native and indigenous churches that are self-supporting, self-governing, and self-propagating. The Bible says that the purpose of missions is to start churches run by them. We should be training them to be the pastors and teachers and evangelists. And then, as Westerners, we should leave and let them run the church.
5: Excuse me. May I use your restroom?
4: Sure. Go through Mr. Sain's office right there. You'll see the door to the bathroom on the right.
7: Me too?
4: Go with Isaac.
6: I couldn't agree more, Steve.
7: What's all this stuff, Isaac?
5: I think that's the altitude thingy from an old airplane or something.
7: No, that up on the wall.
5: It's a big spear.
7: There's someone in here.
5: Where?
7: Right there.
2: You'd be surprised at what they said.
5: Looks like an Indian. It's just a big poster, Charlie.
7: I don't care, Isaac. I'm out of here.
5: Charlie!
4: That was quick.
7: There's a scary guy in there.
2: Oh, that's just a poster. Did you see the end of the spear?
7: The one above the window?
2: No. No, I mean the movie called The End of the Spear.
7: No.
2: It might be a little intense for you little guys. It's the story of what happened to my family and my dad and his friends.
5: Some of us older kids watched it.
8: Oh, yeah. I really liked it.
2: Well, you all came to see iTech and the Maverick, right?
6: Yes, sir.
2: Should we head in that direction? It's only about 5 minutes down the road.
6: Sounds good.
4: Time to go, Isaac.
5: Yep.
2: Jack, I'm pretty sure that that spear above the window is one of the ones taken from my dad's body.
6: Wow, Steve.
2: I keep it there to remember him and his sacrifice for Jesus.
7: I can't see it.
2: There's room for everybody. Come on around the other side.
4: Charlie, be careful. You're in his way.
9: Hey, grab his arm, Susan.
4: Steve!
2: Ah.
4: Here.
2: Oh.
4: Charlie,
9: here, I've got you.
2: I'm okay.
7: I didn't mean to.
9: Can you hang on to my arm?
2: It's all right.
9: I'll set you up.
2: I can do it by myself.
8: Charlie, you need to be more careful around people.
4: Stevie, let us help you.
2: No, I need to do this by myself.
7: Sorry, Mr. Saint.
2: It's okay, Charlie. The good thing is that when I fall, now I can get up and I always get a kiss from Miss Jenny. This is Troy. He's our test pilot. And this is one of our Mavericks. Troy, meet the Brinkman family.
10: Hi, guys.
5: Hi, Troy. It's even cooler in real life.
10: How are you doing today, Steve?
7: Perfect.
2: Well, I've been better.
5: Yeah, Pete. It's a car and an airplane. It kind of looks like one of those dune buggies that race in Mexico.
2: This is what we call the mast. The mast holds the wing up, which provides the lift so that it can fly.
8: Is there a Maverick anywhere on the mission field yet?
2: Well, there's one in Canada and one in Australia, but other countries don't know how to treat it. Do they register it as a car? A plane? What is it?
4: Yeah, I can understand the confusion.
2: We've got missionaries who want it, but we're having to wait on their governments to give them the okay.
6: I'm curious, Steve. Where did the idea come from? I mean, did you just sit down one day and decide to invent a flying car?
2: No. The filming of End of the Spear was delayed by a month, so I had a little bit of time off. One night, I woke up at 2 a.m. with this idea. I started drawing it right then.
8: That's really cool.
4: It's happened to Steve more than once, waking up with an idea.
7: Can you fly it, Mr. Singh?
2: I used to fly it.
7: Do you think you'll ever fly it again?
2: Well, I sure hope I can, Charlie.
6: Does it fly okay in the wind?
2: We don't like to fly it in a high wind, but it does fine in a 5 to 10 knot breeze. Any other questions?
8: Yeah, may I have a ride?
9: Down the road or over the road?
8: Can we do both?
9: Let's do it. Anyone else like to go?
7: Oh, I would like to go.
9: Whoa. I can only take one other passenger.
7: Me, please.
9: Okay, Dad, could you help me out and pick a hand?
6: All right. Isaac, you can go.
7: Yes.
9: Hop in, guys, and buckle your seatbelts. Since the parachute is deployed, we'll fly first. Then we'll take her for a spin down the road.
2: After they take off, I'll take the rest of you through the building, and I'll show you the other cool things that we do here at iTech.
9: You guys ready back there?
10: Yep. Roger.
9: Then here we go. Ready to lift off?
10: Yes! That was fast!
9: We're traveling at 40 miles per hour.
10: This is incredible! Look how high we are!
9: We're climbing at about 1,000 feet per minute.
4: 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And now, back to the adventure.
8: Look, they're coming back, Gracie. See them?
7: Yep, definitely.
6: I just can't get over it. A flying car.
2: This is a brand new hangar that someone donated to
4: us.
2: It's
4: beautiful.
8: Wow. Are all these your planes?
7: There's 8.
2: Well, most of them are. One of the things that we do here to help people heading to the mission field is to help them get their pilot's license and their mechanic's licenses. And it lets them do kingdom work while they're learning.
6: It's a great idea.
7: Can I sit in this plane?
2: Sure. Your dad can lift you up.
6: Here you go, bud.
7: Cool. Can I too?
8: I'll help you.
2: The best thing about our apprenticeship program is that students can actually graduate with their licenses, but without any debt.
4: That's wonderful.
8: This is so cool. I think I want to learn to fly.
2: You know what? You could if you come back in just a few years.
8: What are those three-wheeler machines with the big fan in the back?
2: Ah, those are powered parachutes. And the wing is folded up in that little sack on the back seat.
8: What are they here for?
2: We train missionaries on them, and we also get machines like those ready to be used on the mission field. In fact, there's a guy in the Congo right now using one of these. He flies it into villages and shows the Jesus film.
8: That sounds really interesting. We might want to do a story. Would I be able to get his email address from you?
2: Sure, I'll ask Troy to get you that address. The missionary's name is Glenn Chapman. Okay, guys, there's more to see, so come on this way.
9: Isaac, see that little handle on your left?
10: Yeah?
9: That's the throttle. You want to control the speed of the engine?
10: Are you sure about this?
9: We can climb a little faster if you push it forward.
10: Okay.
9: No, forward!
10: Uh-oh.
4: Are they okay? It sounds like the engine just died.
10: Look! There they go!
2: This is where we show people our different programs. You know, our focus here at iTech is to support the Great Commission by assisting Native churches. We want to help them in their journey towards independence, under the Lordship of Christ, of course. One of the barriers that's kept the indigenous church from growing is a continued dependence on welfare from outsiders.
4: That makes sense.
6: Yeah.
2: As missionaries, we've understood for a long time the value of technology, and we've used every available tool to preach the gospel. Can you kids think of some of those tools?
5: The airplane? Medical and dental equipment?
2: That's right. But often, the stuff that we take is just too high-tech. It breaks in the harsh environment, and it needs electricity, and you have to take really good care of it. And you know, it just isn't practical for the national people to use.
8: I can imagine.
2: So, we make tools that they can use, things that they can use without becoming like us to be able to use them, and things that don't need electricity and that are really tough and easy to use.
5: Like the powered parachute.
2: Exactly. That's why we taught Pimenta to fly and to maintain his own powered parachute down in the jungles. What do you think that is?
5: A fancy folding chair?
2: No, that's the heart of our iDent program. We call it the portable dental system. It's a fully articulated dental chair with a battery-operated hand drill. That's the battery right there.
4: That's so neat.
11: Why don't you try it, Gracie? Sit down.
2: This is really high-tech, and it only weighs 34 pounds. And this is the drill. And look, here's the foot control, and up here is the instrument tray. Under here, that's the solar panel to charge the battery.
11: Try the drill, Kate. You step on the foot pedal.
5: Open wide, Gracie. I don't believe that girl's ever been to dental school.
8: How long does it take to set up?
2: Just over a minute.
8: That's amazing. Is it being used yet?
2: It sure is. There are already hundreds of these chairs in service in over 50 countries in the world. And what I like is that we teach them how to use it. They go through a short but really intensive course where they learn and then demonstrate that they know how to use this equipment, and then we give them a certificate.
6: Wow, what a great idea.
2: Recently in Ghana, a Christian pastor there shared his faith with a Muslim imam. Mm. That's after the pastor took care of his dental needs.
4: That's awesome.
2: We also have a vision program called IC and a medical program called, that's right, iMed. And of course, I fly, which involves the Maverick.
6: Steve, this is brilliant. Mm-hmm.
2: God gets the glory and credit, Jack. It was his idea. Now, to wrap it up, I'd like to tell you a story. Would that be okay?
5: Yeah,
7: I like stories.
2: A few years ago, I went to India as a missionary consultant. While I was there, a local pastor came to me.
12: Is it true that your ministry taught pastors in Africa to do dental work?
2: That's right. And the Muslims are allowing Christ followers there to help them.
12: Right now, our pastors are under persecution from the Hindus. If we don't figure out a way to make friends with them, they're going to start killing us.
2: We had a similar situation in Mali, West Africa. One of the pastors was threatened, but the Muslims said, "No, leave him alone. He fixes our teeth."
12: Is it true that you taught the same tribal people to do the dental work?
2: Yes, even one of the old Waurani warriors, Minkai, does dental work.
12: Now that's what we want. We want you to come and teach us this. But we want you to bring that Minkai.
2: Minkai? Here to India? Are you kidding?
12: No, I'm not kidding. He's not a Westerner like you. He's more like us. We know if you bring him, he will help teach us to do this.
2: Well, I think that's probably impossible. See, Ecuador doesn't even have an Indian embassy. I don't think I could ever get him a visa.
12: Yes, it would be very good to bring him. Thank you. We hope to see you back here soon with Minkai.
2: God can do anything. Minkai just happened to be coming to the States, and someone at iTech sent his passport off to an Indian embassy in Texas, of all places. For reasons I still don't understand, they gave Minkai an Indian visa.
6: That's unheard of.
4: What did Minkai think about going there?
2: Well, I asked him, "Do you see it well that we go to the far, far away place to do the Bhagavad, the tooth thing, and to teach God followers there to do it?" You know, he had no idea where India was, but he thought it was a good idea. So we got tickets. All the way to India, Minkai would not get out of his seat.
13: Why?
2: Well, I had shown him the restroom on another plane, and when I pushed the flush button and he heard the sucking sound, he thought it would just suck him out of the plane. I mean, we're talking about a man in his late 70s not going to the bathroom for 13 hours.
6: My.
2: At one point, the businessman next to us started to get out of his seat.
14: Excuse me, I need to get up.
2: Huh?
14: I need to use the lavatory.
2: Oh, okay. Minkai, kuwuri gui wa goka.
14: Oh, dear. What are you doing? Let go of me, sir, please.
2: Minkai, waimba, let him go. He says that you don't want to go back there. You really don't want to go back there. Because there's doors back there that open to the outside, and you'll just get sucked out of the plane. So, we arrived in India. Now, the rest of our team had already been there for a couple days, and they had a clinic going by the time we arrived. I told Minkai that they wanted him to teach them. But when he saw that they could read, he thought, there's no way that he could teach them because, you know, he can't read. At first, he didn't do anything but watch. A lot of villagers had shown up, and the training dentist was supervising the pastors. They were doing a great job. But then, two of the pastors began trying to pull this tooth on a woman.
12: Dentist! Dentist! Help!
15: What is it?
12: Look at this. We've been trying to remove this abscessed tooth, but it's very bad. We can't tell which is her bone and which is her tooth.
15: Oh, no. I don't do this kind of stuff.
2: Is there a problem?
15: This is a patient who needs to see an oral surgeon.
2: Man, I would guess the closest oral surgeon is hours away.
15: They've already started to pull her tooth, but she needs surgery now. If we leave this woman like this, she's going to be in serious trouble.
2: Hey, see those two Hindu men over there?
15: Yeah.
2: Those are the men who brought this woman. If we mess this up, this crowd could really turn against us.
15: Oh, boy. Steve, what would Minkai do in this situation?
2: I'll ask him. Minkai, ebano ponimi, kuri onkia nangi wiwaimba, bitobaga bia kebi? Minkai, this woman has a bad, bad tooth. If you were going to pull it, what would you do?
15: He wants gloves? Here's a pair.
2: I'll hold her jaw for you. Minkai, boto tono kebupa. Minkai picked up those instruments and started looking at her tooth to find out what was what. Then he took the forceps and very, very gently he started loosening her tooth. After doing that for a period of time, he quit. But he wouldn't let anyone else go near her. And then...
15: Look at that! He did it! I don't believe it! He got the entire root! Simply amazing!
2: He pulled her tooth out and put it on the tray. And then he came right back over to the woman. Now, I was standing behind her with both of my hands rubbing her jaw to get the circulation going so the swelling wouldn't be so bad. Minkai put his gentle hands over mine, and he began to pray in Wao Tirito, his own language. Father Creator, this woman having a bad, bad tooth, I pulled it, but only you can fix her heart so that she can see your very good trail and follow it to your place. While he was doing this, Minkai put his old warrior hands over mine, and I looked at them and realized that these were the same hands that once speared my dad. And I thought, this really is the power of the gospel. Now, I want to thank you guys for helping me remember. Sometimes in the midst of all this pain, I just forget. I forget all the blessings that God has already given me, and I need to remember that.
16: Stevie boy.
2: You know, God is still writing my story, and I pray that He'll use this chapter, just like He has all the other chapters, to reveal Himself to me. I really want to know Him. It's like the verse that you read this morning, Jenny, that said, God prepared Christ to be our perfect Savior through suffering, and now, my weakness. And now my weakness gives Him a chance to show His strength.
0: You've been listening to The Brinkman Adventures, and this has been part two of A Saint's Story. While some portions are fictitious, this episode was inspired by real people and events. 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And you're not going to want to miss the next episode as the Brinkman family embarks on an incredible journey into the Amazon.
13: Who is God? Why does it matter? Glad you asked. God loves you, is for you, has a plan for your life. His compassion is great. Forgiveness, greater. Because he is the greatest. He loves to encourage, lives to restore, longs to be friends. You are under the law of love, in the era of grace, on a journey to forever. You are offered eternity, accepted completely, encouraged to follow. This is a time of opportunity in the life of choices, on a path from the selfish to obedient. The time for indecision is past. There is hope in the headlong pursuit of God. There is a promise of companionship with each step taken along his narrow path. It leads to the very place you need to be. God has a gift, allows you to embrace everything you need to live a godly life. That's what he offers. He's some kind of wonderful. From KCMH, keep Christ most high.
16: We've said before that sometimes in marriage you don't always feel in love with your spouse.
17: Oh, maybe right now.
16: But but we choose to love each other anyway.
18: This is Real Family Life with Dave and Ann Wilson.
16: How's that make you feel when I say that?
17: I mean, that's sort of a bummer.
16: But, right? It's
17: but
16: depressing.
17: It's also reality. I mean, you can't have feelings high like you were when you were dating and I had hair and looked good. But here's the beauty. When you love your spouse despite your feelings.
16: When you choose to.
17: Yeah, that's marriage. And that's like how God loves us. He loves us unconditionally, and that's the beauty of marriage.
16: So choose to love each other today. Step out, love them, kiss them, and the feelings will follow.
17: Maybe. We're Dave and Ann Wilson, and that's real. Is that real? That's Real Family Life.
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0: Water cleans hands. Lotion soothes them. Hands comfort. They protect. They hold a newborn, the hand of an aging parent. Hands wash dishes, play an instrument. And when we need a reminder to do good with our hands, God tells us that His hands made the world. They created the sun, moon, and stars. God holds us with His hands, and it was in the hands of His Son that He placed His greatest rescue plan. KCMH, keep Christ most high.
1: Hey everybody, how's it going? I'm Zach, and today, well, there's some trouble for the citizens of Coleraine. Brooke and Tim Morrison have got their own ideas about God's plan for them and what it means for this Coleraine crisis. It's time to figure out how to help, so why don't you come and join us beyond Gilead.
2: Good evening, Coleraine. This is Hale Clark, and tonight's top story follows the lives of those who have just discovered that they must leave their homes due to eminent domain. Richter Estates Apartments, the residential division of Richter Properties real estate development firm, is home to more than 20 families. Families that by this time next week will be without homes. And to make matters worse, the recent boom in Coleraine's population is seriously affecting housing availability. Homes are selling for rates far above the national average, and home builders throughout Coleraine and surrounding areas are simply too busy to keep up with demand, leaving many Coleraine residents with the very real possibility of ending up on the street.
3: So, everyone's heard about this big thing happening with Richter Properties, right?
4: Yeah, I can't believe it.
3: Well, Mr. Parker and I talked about this the other day, and we came up with an idea that we can do with the junior and senior high youth groups to help.
4: Really?
3: We're going to put together a yard sale here at the church. All of the money we make from the yard sale is going to go to a fund to help those people who need to move.
5: How's money going to help them? They're just moving.
3: Yeah. Well, usually when you move someplace, you've planned for it. You've taken time to sort through your things and find a place to live. The folks who are affected by this haven't had that chance. A lot of them are going to have to store their furniture and clothes and maybe live in a hotel until they find a place to live. That can be expensive.
6: Whoa, yeah. I hadn't thought of it like that.
3: And if they need to live in a hotel, they won't have kitchens. They'll have to eat out all the time.
7: Wow, that could cost a lot of money.
3: Yes, it could. We're also talking about putting together a few weekly dinners here at the church so that people can come and eat for free.
6: That's a great idea.
5: Yeah, let's do it.
6: Cool. Awesome. Come on.
3: All right. So, I guess I can count on you then.
6: Sure.
5: Yeah, okay.
6: I guess.
3: Good. I'll give you more details after class. But now let's open up our Bibles. We're talking about Paul and all of the mission trips he made in his life. This week, he's in Rome.
8: We have some exciting things going on here, Brooke, and I think we're going to have a big assignment for you pretty soon.
7: Really? Oh, I hope so. I'm so excited about this. I've been waiting all summer to do something with missions.
8: I wish I could tell you more, but right now we're working on pulling everything together, and it's not quite a done deal.
7: What's that mean?
8: Oh, just a few logistical details to work out.
7: Okay, so call me when you're ready, and I'll be ready. I can't wait.
8: Well, no matter what God has planned for you, as long as you're ready, everything will work out just fine. We'll call you when we know more.
7: Okay, see ya.
9: Hello, Richter Bed and Breakfast. I'm afraid we're actually booked for the next 6 months solid. We have no more rooms and no more reservations until well after Christmas.
10: Hi, Becca.
9: Yes, ma'am. I know. I understand. I do, but we simply have no more room. Oh, thanks for calling Richter Bed and Breakfast. Oh, hi, Brooke.
7: Hey, don't you have to answer that?
9: I'm going to let it go to voicemail. I have to. I haven't straightened out reservations or done any paperwork, and the linens still need to be changed, and I...
7: Wow, I didn't realize it was this bad.
9: Yeah. Mrs. Donner has to handle all the overnight stuff and getting the breakfast ready, and I have to split the phones and housekeeping. The overtime's all right, but, Brooke, I'm here all the time now.
7: Really?
9: Mrs. Richter's never here anymore.
7: Aww.
9: During the day, I'm practically running it on my own.
7: Man, that's tough.
9: Yeah. Well, at least Mr. Richter realizes it. Mm. He's given me a raise, and he said that if I can find anyone who might be able to help me...
7: Max, I'm sorry, but, you know, I can't.
9: Not even for a few days, please? I know you're waiting for this other mission thing, but in the middle.
7: They told me to be ready any time. It could be today or tomorrow.
9: Really use the help.
7: I know, Becca, but...
9: Hello, Richter Bed and Breakfast. How can I help you?
4: Hi, okay. I was wondering if you have any vacancies available. Oh. We've just come into town from New York, and
7: I actually don't work here, but...
9: We really have no openings.
7: Yeah, it seems like there aren't any right now.
4: Yeah, that's what it sounds like.
7: Yeah.
4: I wonder if I can make my own reservation online.
7: Oh, well, I think I heard this morning that everything's booked
9: January,
7: until after Christmas.
9: The days you're looking at.
4: Christmas?
7: Yeah.
4: Whoa, we hadn't heard that. I'll have to talk to somebody at Peace of Heaven and see if they can help us relocate. Thanks for your time.
7: You're welcome. Have a good day.
4: You too.
7: Thanks.
9: All right. Well, all I need is a credit card number.
6: Yes, ma'am. I understand. Peace of Heaven really doesn't have anything to do with that, though. I do know how difficult it is, and I wish I had some answers for you, but I really don't. I know. I'm very sorry.
10: She hang up on you?
6: Yeah. How long do you guys need me answering phones anyway? I'm better on computers than handling angry people.
11: Aren't we all? I wish we didn't have to do this.
10: Yeah, but they've pulled all of us from other duties until the phones settle down.
11: It'll probably only be a week or two. Things should die down quickly after that.
6: Oh, really?
10: Yeah. They won't have phones to call us anymore.
11: Scott!
10: I know.
6: Oh,
10: I shouldn't laugh and joke, but really, I'm tired of answering the same questions. If I don't laugh, I'm going to explode at someone. Just get over it. It's just a house. In fact, these aren't even houses. They're apartments.
6: I don't know. It's got to be hard to pull up and just move without a lot of notice like that. I wouldn't like it.
11: I wouldn't either. Scott, it's just rude to treat these people like they're the bad guys.
10: Well, we aren't. We're just doing what's best for the community.
6: Well, excuse me while I get back to answering phones.
11: Okay.
6: Hello, Peace of Heaven. Every day is a blessing. This is Justin. How can we make your day better?
12: Yes. My name is Elisa Hardin, and my husband and I have transferred to Coleraine from the Nevada campus.
6: Oh, yes. Welcome to Coleraine. I'm going to guess it's a little different here than in Nevada.
12: Yes, you could say that. I was wondering, though, the last time we moved, Peace of Heaven helped locate us.
6: Oh.
12: They helped us with moving and housing, and I was wondering if you had any leads for us on housing or services to help with the move. All of our things are in storage in Nevada.
6: Oh, I understand. That's really tough. Let me check on that for you. Do you mind holding for a minute?
12: Oh, no, that's fine.
6: Hey, Scott, this woman's new to Coleraine from Nevada, and she's wondering if there was any assistance in relocating? She says that she's done it before.
10: Yeah, I know.
6: Well,
10: usually it's not this bad, but, you know, we don't have any leads on anything right now. We're looking at building housing, but that's still a few weeks off. Tell you what, get her name. We'll put her on a list to call if we hear anything more.
6: That's it? She's here already. Her stuff's in storage.
10: Listen, Justin, I know it stinks, but we can't do anything right now. Just tell her that and take her name. It'll help her feel better, even though we'll probably never call. These people move here of their own free will, and it's not our responsibility. None of this is our responsibility except answering the phones. Answering the phones and making them feel better, okay?
6: Okay, okay. Don't shoot the messenger. I got it. Although someone's gonna have to take responsibility at some point. Hello, Mrs. Hardin? Right now we don't have any leads on housing, but if you give me your name and your contact information, we'll call you as soon as we do.
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0: Don't point, Haley. He'll see you.
1: So? He's standing in front of our house with a news crew.
0: So are a lot of other people. There's that girl from the other station, Tara Fields.
1: And that other newspaper guy, too.
2: Kids, stay away from the windows, please.
1: They're all over out there, Mom.
2: I know. It just feels rude to sit here and stare at them. And all of it because they just want a quote from your dad about the story.
1: It feels like a zoo.
0: Yeah, but which ones are the animals? Us or them?
1: Hey, that's a good point, Mike. It's really hot outside. I'm glad I'm in the air conditioning.
2: So am I. I thought when Peace of Heaven changed their plans that things would get quieter.
0: I guess not.
1: You know, we should put up a lemonade stand. We could make lots of money.
0: Hey, that's not a bad idea.
3: Yeah.
0: Put out a lemonade stand.
2: I have a better idea. Let's go offer them some lemonade for nothing.
1: Aw, but we can make lots of money.
2: I don't want to make money off of this. Come on, it's hot out there. Let's just offer them something cool to drink and maybe a snack. I think we have some cookies. Hey, has anyone seen Brooke? I thought she was at home.
1: Yeah, she's upstairs on the phone.
2: Oh, good. Maybe it's that phone call she's been waiting for. And what about Tim? Where's he?
0: Last I knew, he was pulling stuff out of the garage to sell at the yard sale.
1: Yeah, I gave him some stuff from my closet yesterday.
0: I gave him some old sports stuff, balls and equipment and things.
1: I gave him some cutie girl stuff, too.
3: You did?
1: Yeah, it's for a good cause. He's really, really serious about this thing.
2: I know. I've never seen him work so hard on something like this. It's good, though, as long as he doesn't lose focus.
1: What's that mean? Everything is blurry?
2: Well, sort of. Sometimes you can be thinking so hard about one thing, you forget about other things.
1: It's like Mike and cookies.
0: Hey.
1: Exactly.
4: Mrs. Morrison. Mrs. Morrison, does the mayor have a comment about the story?
2: Mr. Clark, how nice to see you. Would you like some lemonade?
4: Yes, thank you.
2: And you know, I can't give you a quote from John.
4: Well, I know that. Is this fresh squeezed?
1: Yeah, we got the recipe from our neighbor, Grace Andrews. She makes the best lemonade in Coleraine.
5: Do you have anything to say, Mrs. Morrison? Yourself?
2: Well, these cookies were made from an old family recipe that the kids love. The secret is blended oatmeal.
5: I meant regarding the story, but... Well, wait, blended oatmeal?
0: Good, aren't they?
5: They are.
0: I love them.
6: Hey, what's going on?
1: We thought we'd bring cookies and lemonade out to everyone since it's such a hot day.
6: Oh, well, that's a good idea. Hey, wait a minute. Hey, do any of you guys have anything you'd want to sell at a yard sale?
4: A yard sale? Are you kidding me?
6: No. It's going to benefit the people who are losing their homes.
5: What's this? A benefit yard sale?
6: Mm-hmm.
5: Really?
6: Yeah, it's being put together by my church, and all the proceeds are going to help.
5: Help? How? When is this?
6: Well, it's this weekend. I've been gathering lots and lots of things. It's going to be huge, and we're going to sell everything. I just know it. So, do you have anything you'd like to give, Mr. Clark?
4: Well, you know, I just might.
2: Way to go, Tim.
0: You know, you turned the story right around.
2: Yes, you did.
6: At the church, or here.
7: Hey, Tim. How's it going?
6: Oh, busy. Everything feels like it's crazy, you know?
7: Yeah, I do. So, what are you doing this weekend?
6: Oh, man, I've got this yard sale at church, and I'm going to be there all weekend.
7: Oh, yeah, I heard about that on the news, I think.
6: Yeah, the news people were at my house when I told them about it.
7: What were they doing at your house?
6: Oh, I wanted a quote from my dad about this eminent domain thing.
7: Oh, yeah. So, want to come over this week?
6: I don't think I can, Cody. I'm spending all my time on the yard sale. Oh, hey, maybe you could come over and help.
7: Yeah, maybe.
2: Hello? Brooke? Sure she is. Hold on just a minute. Brooke, phone's for you.
8: Thanks, Mom. Mm-hmm.
2: What do you do to your socks?
9: Hey, Mom. I'm gonna go do some writing. I'll be in the attic if anyone else calls.
2: Oh, okay. I take it that wasn't Pastor Greg?
9: No.
2: Oh, I'm sorry. You've been waiting pretty intently for that call from him.
9: Yeah. He said he had something really big for me, and I told him I'd be ready.
2: When?
9: What?
2: When is this big thing?
9: I don't know. They still had some details to work out, like paperwork and legal things.
2: Oh, you know, Brooke, sometimes those legal things can take longer to work through than you'd think.
9: I know. It's taking forever.
2: Yes, and sometimes waiting doesn't mean just, well, sitting around waiting.
9: What?
2: Honey, sometimes God puts in a time of waiting so that you can practice your patience, learning to lean on Him instead of other people or things. And sometimes it's a time of preparation.
9: Okay.
2: But I mean that God doesn't want you to sit here and do nothing and hope for this one thing to happen.
9: Huh.
2: What if you've missed an opportunity to minister to someone's needs while you've been so focused on this phone call?
9: But I said I'd be ready when He called.
2: And I understand that. I do. But the book of Ecclesiastes says that you should sow your seed in the morning, but at night, let not your hands be idle, for you don't know what will succeed. This or that. Or if both will do well.
9: Huh.
2: Honey, I just don't want you to miss a great way to serve the Lord and bring His love to people right here in Coleraine.
9: Yeah.
2: Because you're waiting and looking somewhere else.
9: That's a good point. And Pastor Greg and Mr. Green are really nice. They'd probably understand if I needed a day or two to get myself together.
2: Yes. And wherever you volunteer or even go back to work, you can let them know that you may need to give fast notice. Honey, most people will understand that.
9: Yeah. Becca's so busy, she'd probably appreciate any help I could give.
2: Well, that's true.
9: And that was Mr. Parker from church on the phone.
2: Oh, really?
9: Yeah. He wanted to know if I could babysit on Saturday during the yard sale.
2: Well, that's right up your alley. And that's the same thing you did in Peru, isn't it?
9: Yeah, it is. Maybe I'll go call him back.
2: I think that's a great idea. And whatever Pastor Greg has lined up for you, a few hours on Saturday shouldn't make or break it.
9: Oh, thank you, Mom.
2: You're welcome. But for what?
9: Oh, well, I've been feeling horrible every time I've said no to someone, but I didn't want to mess up God's big plan. I wanted to make sure I was ready.
2: Oh, you're ready. And, honey, I think you know this, but little things can be God's plan, too.
9: Yeah, right. Mm. Okay, well, I'm going to go call Mr. Parker and then go call Becca.
6: Oh, come on now, Mr. Clark. I know you donated a lot of things, but you know you want that microwave.
4: Well, mine did blow up last week.
6: It blew up? Really? How did you do that?
4: It's not a big deal, Tim.
6: Well, this is a nice microwave.
4: Yes, it is. A little turntable and a popcorn button.
6: Exactly. And it's for a good cause, too.
4: You're right. It says $15, but here's $30, okay?
6: Yes, that's awesome. Thank you so much, Mr. Clark.
4: You're welcome, Tim. You're a good salesman. Might want to think about doing that when you grow up.
6: Thanks. Hey, Lewis. How are you doing?
3: I'm all right. You?
6: Good. This yard sale's going great.
3: Cool. How's Cody doing?
6: He's all right, I guess. Is he here?
3: I doubt it.
6: Oh, what do you mean?
3: He's probably packing up his stuff right now. I'm surprised you're not there.
6: What are you talking about? He doesn't live in Richter Estates.
3: No, he lives right behind them. His house is going too.
6: What? I didn't know that.
3: Dude, you're his best friend. I can't believe you didn't know. Where have you been? Siberia?
6: No, I've been doing this.
3: The yard sale?
6: Yeah, I guess they just... I don't know. I've been a horrible best friend. He tried to talk to me the other day, and I just blew him off. I thought it was just regular stuff, you know.
3: I heard that he might even be leaving Coleraine.
6: What? No way!
3: Yeah, it stinks. And you're his best friend.
6: Oh, I should have been there. I messed up.
3: Well, he's not gone yet.
6: You're right. Hey, Brooke!
9: Yeah. Yeah, hey, what's up?
6: Did you know that Cody's house is in this eminent domain thing?
9: What? It is?
6: Yeah.
9: I thought it was just Richter Estates. Oh, but they do live right behind that.
6: Mm-hmm.
9: I guess that makes sense.
6: Oh, I've been so wrapped up in this yard sale, I didn't have a clue.
9: Well, I know how that goes. I did the same thing with that phone call I've been waiting for. I was so wrapped up in that that I missed a bunch of things that I could have helped people with this week.
6: Hey, can you watch the table for me?
9: Yeah, I think so. There aren't as many kids as everyone thought. Why? What's up?
6: I've got something to do.
10: Cody, we're going to be leaving in a while. Are you doing okay?
7: Yeah, Mom. I'm okay. I'll be ready to leave the only home I've ever known and go live in a hotel.
10: Hello. Hi, Tim. Come on in.
11: Hey, is Cody here?
10: He's out in the
6: bathroom. Cody!
7: Tim, what are you doing here?
6: Oh, I'm sorry. I came here to help you. And I'm really sorry I didn't know about this and that I didn't help you. I missed everything.
7: Nah, you didn't miss anything. Just me packing up my stuff.
6: But I did miss it. I missed you when you needed help. And I'm sorry. So, where are you going? Why didn't you tell me?
7: I didn't think you'd be interested. You were so wrapped up about the yard sale thing.
6: But I'm your best friend.
7: And you were doing good stuff. The yard sale. That's great.
6: Yeah.
7: And getting it on the news. That got word to a lot of people. That really helps a lot, Tim.
6: Yeah, but I missed my best friend.
7: Yeah, this isn't as important as the big yard sale.
6: Oh, you're wrong there, Cody.
7: I am?
6: Yeah, it's more important. I was so wrapped up in the big picture, I missed that my best friend was hurting. I'm sorry. And I'm here to help. So, what do you need me to do?
7: You can grab that box and start filling it up with those books over there.
6: Oh, sure. So where are you guys going anyway?
7: I don't know. Mom got us into the bed and breakfast. She was one of the first people to call, so we'll be there for a while. But after that, I have no idea. It's hard to find houses and... Mom said I need to be ready in case we need to leave Coleraine.
6: Leave Coleraine?
7: Yeah, all the Peace of Heaven people are coming in. There's no place to live, Tim. So we might have to go. Maybe to Westtown or...
6: Or...
7: Mom said something about her sister living in Wyoming.
6: Wyoming? Oh, you can't go to Wyoming.
7: I know. I don't want to, but...
6: Okay. We'll just take this one day at a time. You're just moving across town for now, and you and your family can come to dinner at my house.
7: Really?
6: Oh, yeah. And there'll be church dinners, and we'll figure it out.
7: Thanks, Tim. I appreciate it.
6: That's what friends are for.
12: You know, answering God's call isn't all that difficult. A lot of times we figure that God wants us to do something big and important, and sometimes he does. Just think about how he called Noah to build an ark, and he called Moses to lead the Israelites out of Egypt. But remember, sometimes God calls us to do small things too. Maybe like smiling at a classmate who needs cheering up or helping your dad clean up the dishes. God wants you to pitch in and do helpful and loving things, and he wants you to do it today. But keep your eyes open, because there might be something pretty big that God wants you to do as well. Just remember, whenever God calls, we're supposed to say, "Here I am, Lord, send me." So when you think about how you can help people in your everyday life, what kind of things come to mind? Can you think of a friend, sister, or brother, teacher, neighbor, or parent who could really use help with something specific? If so, I'd love to hear what you come up with. Why not write me and let me know your plans and how they go? Send your mail to Gilead, P.O. Box 1001, Grand Rapids, Michigan, 49501. 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Roy Wallace was the sound recordist, and Cal Olson provided sound design. Music was provided by John Campbell. Terry Ritchie was the executive producer. And I'm Zach, hoping to see you again right here next time, Beyond Gilead.

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4: 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Here's an idea. 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It should be easy to share and can stop us from damaging others through the words we say. 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
8: This is Max Licato. Our minds cannot be full of God and, at the same time, full of fear. Don't get lost in your troubles. Lift up your eyes. He will keep in perfect peace all those who trust in Him, those whose thoughts turn often to the Lord. Are you troubled, restless, sleepless? Then rejoice in the Lord's sovereignty. I dare you, I double dog dare you, to expose your worries to an hour of worship. Your concerns will melt like ice on an August sidewalk. Jeremiah draws a direct connection between faith and peace. He says, blessed is the man who trusts in the Lord and whose hope is in the Lord. For he shall be like a tree planted by the waters, which spreads out its roots by the river, and will not fear when heat comes, but its leaf will be green and will not be anxious in the year of drought. Jeremiah 17:7-8. This is Max Licato.
9: There is a place where God can meet you. 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

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All right, friends, here's Lee Park Worship with Goodness and Mercy. 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We're keeping Christ most high in your beautiful old car.

Lee Park Worship with Goodness and Mercy. All right, friends, next up is Back Home, going to play us out with Heavy End of the Cross. Thank you for joining us today. Hope we've encouraged you in some way. Enjoy your weekend. Draw close to the Lord and show somebody Christ today, church.

0: This is American Family News. I'm Robert Thornton. A week-long preliminary hearing is now done in the case of the killing of Charlie Kirk. Prosecutors aim to show they have enough evidence against Tyler Robinson to proceed to a trial. The 23-year-old Robinson decided not to testify in the hearing. He's charged with aggravated murder in the September 10th assassination of Kirk on the Utah Valley University campus. Fox's Jessica Rosenthal has more on defense attorneys for Tyler Robinson challenging an FBI data analyst's findings.
1: Thursday, prosecutors put a state investigator on the stand who testified about finding DNA matching that of Tyler Robinson on the rifle used to kill Charlie Kirk. Today, attorneys for Robinson put ATF forensic expert Caitlin Oliver on the stand to downplay the evidence.
2: Correct. With forensic evidence, it's impossible to state with 100% certainty anything. That's why we report a likelihood ratio to speak to that uncertainty with a statistic.
1: The judge then watched surveillance video of the shooting and of the suspect's movements afterward, during which Kirk's widow Erica and Charlie's mother were seen crying in court. Jessica Rosenthal, Fox News.
0: A man was partially pulled out of an airplane window shortly after takeoff today on a flight from Greece to Germany, but nearby passengers got him back inside. A Greek hospital official said the 61-year-old was treated for neck and shoulder injuries and friction burns. Passengers told Greek media that they had heard a loud bang, oxygen mask dropped, and the plane began to lose altitude. A federal appeals court has ruled against Florida's Stop Woke Act, but not everyone agrees with the decision. Now a report from AFN's Chris Woodward.
3: The 2-1 ruling came from a panel of the U.S. Court of Appeals for the 11th Circuit. Also known as the Individual Freedom Act, the Stop Woke Act aimed to prohibit public college and university professors from teaching or endorsing 8 specific concepts related to race, sex, privilege, and systematic inequality. The appeals court affirmed a lower court's preliminary injunction, ruling that the law's restrictions on classroom instruction unconstitutionally restrict freedom of speech and violate academic freedom protected by the First Amendment. Jenna Ellis is a radio host and legal expert who lives in Florida. Ellis told AFN that the court got this wrong.
4: The First Amendment is not a catch-all to say that any speech in any context can never be prohibited.
3: To be clear, Ellis said the Stop Woke Act was not about discrimination.
4: It was actually anti-discrimination to say that professors and educators in these classrooms can't tell certain demographics, like specifically white people, that you are responsible and should carry guilt for some sort of oppression in a Marxist kind of worldview regime.
3: Florida can appeal the ruling. The state could request an en banc review that would involve the entire circuit hearing the case. Florida could also appeal directly to the U.S. Supreme Court. I'm Chris Woodward.
0: The Senate campaign for Texas State Representative James Tallarico said the Democrat nominee raised $30 million in the last 3 months, tripling the fundraising haul announced by his opponent, Texas Attorney General Ken Paxton. This according to the Christian Post. The Tallarico campaign said the donations came from over 780,000 people. Paxton thanked his supporters on Wednesday after announcing he raised $9 million in the same quarter. The music industry gets serious about AI-generated songs. More from Fox's Michelle Polino.
5: A new program for labeling AI music has been announced by a coalition of music industry trade groups led by the Recording Industry Association of America and the Global Recording Industry Group, IFPI. The labels are simple icons that distinguish between those that are AI-generated and AI-assisted, and they are designed to be adopted by digital music services, distributors, and others. The track labeling is voluntary. The program would be akin to how explicit music is currently labeled on services, that little E-box listed beside a track.
0: On Wall Street, stocks were up today. The Dow rose 150, the S&P added 32, and the NASDAQ was up 75. West Texas Intermediate crude was about $71 a barrel. Intense summertime heat is forecast to build over portions of the north central and western U.S. this weekend, while the heat lingers over the southeast. See more news at AFN.net.
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8: The daily lives of most military personnel and many adults and even some children have a mission and a purpose. Unfortunately, many people go through life with no mission or purpose. These are lives that have no godly direction. On this week's program, we'll meet a man that served our nation for over 30 years and over that time had a purpose each day and a mission for the well-being of our nation. When he finished his career in the military, he quickly realized that he no longer had a mission to live out. Through the calling of the Lord, he knew that there was still work to be done. God showed him this on a fly fishing trip, and then God prepared him for the job. Now the doors that God had prepared for him to walk through years before opened and gave him a daily purpose and mission again. Now let's join our host and his guest as they discuss God's calling on his life in God's Great Outdoors.
9: Welcome to God's Great Outdoors on the Trail to Adventure. We are in Temple, Texas. I'm meeting up today with Lee Johansson. Lee has graciously met us, and we had no place to go, so I called the local church. And thank you to the Temple Bible Church here in Temple, Texas. Temple is south of Dallas, about an hour or so, hour and a half, I guess. Lee, good to have you with us.
10: Glad to be here.
9: It's amazing how God puts people together, and I got a hold of Brody Cooper, who is the head of Blast and Cast, and I said, hey, I'm coming in, who would you like me to visit with? You must either have a good story or was playing a trick on you, one or the other, but I'm glad to be. We've been visiting for about 3 weeks, I think, online, and
10: yes, sir.
9: We've got several things in common that we've found out. I guess, what do you tell us about where you were raised, how you were raised, and then how you came to a relationship with Christ and the places he's brought you through? Because I found them very interesting, and you actually lived really close to me for a while.
10: Yes, sir. So I grew up in southern Minnesota, farm country community. The closest town was 331 people, and it seemed like I was related to most of them. But it was an ag and dairy and pig farming community. Didn't really have a relationship with Christ when I was young. We went to Christmas, Easter, that was about it. Mm-hmm. And honestly, the biggest motivating factor to get me to go to church was my parents allowed me to drive the snowmobile there in the wintertime. So that would get me in the door. But didn't have a relationship really with Christ other than just knowing about him until I joined the Coast Guard. In 1992, I joined the Coast Guard. My first station was on the Coast Guard Cutter Eagle, which is basically a 295-foot sailboat that goes around training cadets and doing a lot of PR work for the Coast Guard. It was a war prize from the Germans.
9: Okay.
10: And a very neat opportunity, but there was a chief on board there that was just carried himself a little bit different than the normal partying, kind of rough sailor crowd that I was hanging around with at the time. And he attracted me kind of like a moth to a flame, and I wanted to have the peace that he had, started asking some questions. Next thing you know, we were going to church, and that's when I accepted Jesus, was in the Coast Guard in Connecticut, actually.
9: Okay, so I got to ask how you went from living in an agricultural country to being wanting to go to the Coast Guard, which is mostly on the ocean, but the Great Lakes as well. But
10: yeah, I didn't know anything about the Coast Guard. The first thing that I did actually was join the Minnesota Army National Guard. Went down to Fort Benning, Georgia boot camp, and I realized that, man, I'm getting 3 squares a day, a place to sleep, and I'm, all the ammo that I can really shoot, and hanging around with guys that I've got some stuff in common with, and I didn't have that back home. And my other career opportunities were working at a hog farm, and it was the aha moment was when I was cleaning out a farrowing crate, wearing rain gear in the heat of summer, and using a steam cleaner and spraying down, and I felt something in my hair, and it was a maggot crawling around, and I was like, you know what, there's got to be something better. So I went to my supply sergeant, who I respected, and I said, hey, I think I want to make the military a career. And he said, hey, if you're going to do that, look at the Coast Guard and the Air Force. He was prior Air Force. I at that time, we didn't have internet really to speak of, so I went and talked to a recruiter. He gave me some propaganda about a guy jumping out of a helicopter, and I said, yep, that's for me. Signed on the line, and next thing you know, I was on my way to Coast Guard boot camp in Cape May.
9: Wow. Yeah, and it's obvious when you look back. And now when we look forward with some stuff that's coming up, it's amazing how God had that planned way back on a pig farm. And it's really, Linda and I have lived through that. Almost everybody, if I sit face to face across the table, and I have not done any of these these programs online because there's something you miss, not being able to be face-to-face with somebody. But it is amazing how God worked through that. And you've had several, maybe you can give us a list of kind of the places that you've served over the year. How many years?
10: 32.
9: Wow.
10: In the Coast Guard, yes, sir. First place, again, was the Eagle, Coast Guard Cutter Eagle. That was in New London, Connecticut. And that's where I met my wife. She was a corpsman up on the...
9: Oh, really?
10: At the Coast Guard Academy, yeah. After I was introduced to her, I all of a sudden started finding myself getting sick more and more and ending up to the clinic. So it was kind of weird. But we got married in Connecticut. And then the next place we got stationed was Upper Peninsula, Michigan. It was in Houghton, Hancock.
9: Yeah, not very far from me.
10: Yeah, so we were on Lake Superior, really enjoyed the time up there. That was my wife's really first exposure to lots of snow and rural living, so that was pretty interesting. That's where our first son was born. Tanner was born up there. And then from there, we went to a small fishing community, Coos Bay, Oregon, on the Oregon coast. Mm-hmm. I was on a 110-foot patrol boat there originally, and then the next station was at Coos Bay again at the air station. And then Umpqua River for a short stint, which is a surf boat station, mm-hmm. lifeboat station, and then Valdez, Alaska. From Valdez, I was stationed in San Francisco.
9: It
10: was crazy that, I was fighting that just tooth and nail.
9: Yeah.
10: The Lord had, like you said, he had a plan and he orchestrated. And the start of the Alaska things that we're going to probably talk about later in the episode, that it started there.
9: Okay.
10: He needed me down in San Francisco. And I fought that. And it wasn't until Pastor Ray gave a message on, you got a good father. He's not going to give you, he's not going to give you a snake or a scorpion.
9: Right.
10: So I was like, okay, Lord, you got a plan for it. And we went down there. I was at a maritime safety and security team in San Francisco for a little while. And then after that, went to Virginia. Virginia is where I thought I was going to retire. I worked two jobs in Virginia. We were able to stay in the same house for quite a while, and the boys were able to grow up there. I've got two sons, by the way. And we really thought we were going to stay in Virginia, but the Lord had different plans there, too. So I got a call from the detailer, and this was right at the 30-year mark, that, hey, are you interested in going back to Coos Bay? We'd like this, someone to fill this job. And if you do, we'll extend you past 30, which for a warrant officer was not very common. So I just looked into the kitchen with the detailer on the phone, and I said, Laura, you want to go to Coos Bay? And she said, Oregon? And I said, yes. And she said, okay. And the next thing you know, we're headed back to Oregon. And that's where I retired. From Coos Bay, Oregon. Okay. So.
9: And then you moved to Texas. I mean, that's another big step.
10: So. Yeah. I've had several people ask me, why Texas? Yeah. Why'd you move to Texas? And the only real reason that I can think of is, I know the Lord had a plan in it.
9: Yeah.
10: I knew that Texas, I liked what they stood for with their religious and individual freedoms. And so I figured they were either going to be the first one in the fight or the last one standing, and I was good with either of those options. Okay. So we moved to Texas. And the fact I like to be able to shoot bacon year-round.
9: Yeah.
10: That was something I was really looking forward to, and done a bit of that. So that's been good. And not knowing that Blast and Cast was in, was gonna happen.
9: Oh, God had a plan.
10: God had a plan. Yeah. He was all over you, sir.
9: Well, we're going to get into that plan here in a second and how it's really growing and grown. Probably in you, because you're surrounded by some really good guys.
10: Yes.
9: But also in how it's growing and what he's doing here. And we're going to do that. But first, we're going to take a break, and Adam's going to share who it is that are major donors that make it possible. But then also explain that we are giver supported to help it go. Actually, without donations, we don't go. And then we'll be back with God's Great Outdoors on the Trail to Adventure with Lee Johansson.
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9: Welcome back to God's Great Outdoors. We're on the Trail to Adventure in Temple, Texas today, and we're with Lee Johansson. Lee, we've gone from southern Minnesota to all points of North America, really, at this point. But now you're in Texas, and I guess you explain how you got here, and then, because we talked about that a little bit off air, but how you got here, and then how God put you to work in His service instead of the Coast Guard service.
10: Yes, sir. So, yeah, so, well, an interesting, I just want to back up for a second.
9: Yeah.
10: So at the 20-year mark, I was really almost retired out of the Coast Guard, but took some leave and was praying about it, and the Lord said, hey, stay in the blue suits. Those are the guys that's your ministry for right now, which was interesting. So I stayed in for 32 years.
9: Mm-hmm.
10: Getting out, I thought I had a really solid plan.
9: Mm-hmm.
10: We got went to Oregon, and we had a place in Texas that we were going to go to. Thought I had a really solid plan. It was really interesting going from one day as a W-4, my what I said mattered. And I didn't realize how much I put my self-worth and my identity in that job.
9: Mm-hmm.
10: But as soon as I retired, that identity went away. And I really found myself just asking the Lord, what now? What's
9: mm-hmm.
10: my mission? Because every day in the Coast Guard, you got a mission and a purpose, very clear. So for the first week, it was great. I was, you know, every day was a Saturday. After that, I started asking myself, okay, Lord, now what? Well, He brought us to Texas, and I still found myself asking that. Got involved with a local church. There was a Bible study going on. We had one of the sections of the Bible study was on solitude, and some of the guys that were there, who I didn't know well at the time, mm-hmm. said, hey, we're going to go do a fly fishing trip up in New Mexico. We're just, you know, the plan is we're going to go out in the river for the day by ourselves in the Lord and do, you know, practice a little solitude, self-reflection, come back at night, eat a good food and have some fellowship.
9: Mm-hmm.
10: That was the plan. So we did that, drove 14 hours up to the Four Corners, New Mexico, San Juan River, which was a fantastic place, by the way. And we started doing that. Well, one day while we were up there, Kurt, a buddy of mine, and myself were sitting on a boat ramp. We found ourselves at the boat ramp, and being from, you know, just coming from Oregon, drift boats are a big mm-hmm. deal. I'm a boat guy, so I see this really nice looking drift boat coming down the river, and it's kind of making its way to the ramp, and there's two guys in it, and they're wearing Blast and Cast Men's Ministries. And I was like, that's interesting. So as I come ashore, I just look at them. I said, guys, tell me about that. What's up? And so they went on to say, oh, it's a men's ministry, you know, and they gave us the, you know, just explain that they're there just to lead men to the cross and give guys opportunities to go do bucket listed things, outdoor adventures. But ultimately, in

0: be on a turkey hunt today. Mm-hmm. That didn't materialize. So we ended up being in the boat, and we were just out in the boat praying for a Central Texas chapter of Blast and Cast Men's Ministry. And it still gives me goosebumps.
1: Yeah,
0: right,
1: me
0: now.
1: Too.
0: Yeah. So I just said, let me clarify. So it took us to meet at a boat ramp 14 hours away from Central Texas to set up a Central Texas Blast and Cast Men's Ministry, because I was there with five guys from Central Texas, mm-hmm. all like-minded, yeah. ready to make this thing go. I was like, okay, Lord, yep, this is it. This is why I came to Texas. So
1: amazing. And, you know, God has, again, we can plan all we want. And the Bible tells us, you know, God's our plans are nothing compared to God's plans for us. And Amen. Too often we see those plans come and we let them go. You know, I think of the guy sitting on his rooftop in a flood, and he's praying for God to save me. And he sends a boat, and the guy says, no, I'm waiting on God. And he sends a helicopter, and this goes on. And eventually he drowns and he goes to heaven. And he said, God, I prayed. He says, well, I sent, you know, I gave you two or three options and you didn't take them. And I think that's just, you know, that's a little joke on that, but it's true. When God gives us an opportunity and we pray, God, show us where you want us. And then he drops it in our lap. We really don't have a whole lot of options, because if we do decide to go somewhere else, first of all, we miss the blessings. Secondly, he's going to get his work done. And thirdly, we're in the wrong place, and we're not going to receive the blessings of what we were. I mean, there was a blessing to go do it, but just the ongoing blessings in life. That's a great example of what how God works. And I did hear part of that. I only heard up as far as they came to shore and met somebody from Central Texas. They talked about praying in the boat. And that's an amazing, amazing thing. And for our listeners, I think it's really an important thing to realize. When God calls, we do have an option. He doesn't force us to do anything. But what we miss out on is far greater than anything we could expect by not following it.
0: Absolutely.
1: So we're going to go into another part of that. So you came on basically eventually after working with them, came on as a regional director recently.
0: Yes, sir.
1: And it's funny, I saw on the website that you're the regional director of Central Texas and Alaska.
0: And Alaska,
1: that's a
0: yes,
1: long
0: sir.
1: Commute. You're not going to do it day to day. So tell us about how that happened.
0: So that story starts in 2009 when I met a good friend of mine, Bill, who had a passion for Alaska, was building a cabin up there. I met him in California, and my son and I and all my family went up there and actually helped him with that cabin initially back then, and we've stayed friends for a long time. He's since sold that place and built another cabin on Prince of Wales Island. And last year, after I'd been with Blast and Cast probably about a year or so, and I get a call from Bill. He's up in Alaska at the cabin. It's May, and I'm getting ready to go up to see him to help out with Patriot Healing Adventures, doing some veteran stuff up there. And I'm just doing kind of a status check on him, and we're talking, and I said, Bill, you know, really, I think it's getting hot here in Texas. Yeah. I'm a Minnesota guy down in Texas in the summer, right? So I said, it's getting hot here. I'm thinking I might look at maybe guiding in Alaska during the summer times. And all he said was, that was it. And we said our goodbyes, and 2 days later I get a text from him saying, call me. So I did, and he said, Lee, I've just restructured our whole lives. And I was like, okay. I said, we're going to build a cabin up here. We're going to buy a boat. And you're going to run a men's ministry out of here. And, you know, initially that fear wells up, wanting me to say no.
1: Right.
0: But the words of you know, like we were just talking about Samuel, the words of Adam Westmark, a buddy of mine from Oregon, who good brother in the Lord, just popped into my ears, and he's kind of a cool dude, and he said, Lee, brother, when it's Jesus, just say yes. And that's what I did. I says, okay, Bill, okay. And the next thing that we start planning, start talking to Brody and the other Blast and Cast staff, Chris, and what I'm not good at is the website stuff, the admin portion of that, and that's not my calling, but I really have

0: have a passion for reaching guys, you know, whether it's in the woods or in the water. That's just being real with them. And I found for myself, I've been much more effective. No matter how many times you invite someone to church, I don't think I've ever had somebody go to church after I ask them.
1: Mm-hmm.
0: But if I invite them to go duck hunting or elk hunting or
2: fly fishing.
0: Duck hunting.
2: Yeah,
0: yes. Right. Then they're there and you can build that relationship. And that's, so Blast and Cast has been a natural fit. And when I talked to Brody about that, he goes, man, we've got that stuff already in place. Let's talk. Let's see how we can make this thing mm-hmm. work. And so Brody and Chris, we went down and met with Bill and the plans got rolling. The next thing you know, we're going wide open right now, heading to Alaska in end of April to start building a cabin. So
2: yeah, and there's a lot of guys. You know, we think of Alaska as this huge unexplored frontier, and there's a lot of that. And most of it's been explored, but a lot of that. But there's also guys up there that are in the city and don't get out much.
0: Sure.
2: But there's also, it's not very far, a long flight from Seattle and from a lot of other places to dump into Anchorage and go from there. It's, you know, there's a lot of guys that would love that experience. And like I said, I've experienced it. My experience was beautiful and great. There were a lot of struggles. You'll find as you know, you get to Alaska, everything's 10 times harder than almost any place else. But it's a great way to build men. You know, to have that opportunity. Chance, so tell us about what's going to happen.
0: Yeah, so right now, before we left last year, we've got excavations done, piers are poured, so lumber packages sitting up there waiting for us. Plan is we're going to have about 15 build weeks. Every week there's going to be a team of between 6 and 8 guys showing up. We're praying that the right skill sets are the right, show up at the mm-hmm. right time, and the Lord's been faithful
2: with
0: that.
2: Yeah, God supplies that.
0: Yep, so and really just giving them a chance and a taste of being able to come alongside us in what we're doing. But we're going to build a cabin, and the goal is to be dried in mid-June, and by the end of August, be ready to close the doors and ready for ministry, men's ministry, starting May of 27. Okay. So.
2: Well, great. Tell us before we get off the air, tell us how someone reaches you. If they want information on this, if they want to just talk to you, about how they might get involved, you know, or even how they can get up there on a trip later on.
0: Sure. So the best way to go is blastandcastmensministry.org. Check us out. We're going to be doing updates over the course of the summer, so you'll be able to see build progress and how that's going. And then if you want to sign up, there's an alternate list right now. There's still, I think, 3 spots available mm-hmm. for the summer. And yeah, reach out there. That's the best way of getting in touch with me. My contact information's on there, and I'll try to reach out and answer any questions you may have. And
2: one of the things that I really appreciate about Blast and Cast is they invite men to come.
0: Yes.
2: But if it's a Christian man that wants to come, they say, bring a buddy doesn't know Christ.
0: Yeah, this is a fishing club.
2: Yeah.
0: We are evangelistic, intentionally outreach.
2: And it's amazing when you get guys on the water, or you get guys in a duck blind or a deer blind, and be able to visit one-on-one. All those blockades they have in society of, like, inviting them to church.
0: Yep.
2: And very rarely do they. Yeah, most say, yeah, let me check and see if I'm available. And they're not. They're going to make something. But get them up in Alaska on a boat and tell them about Jesus. And when you hear about the struggles that they have, God has all the answers. And that's what you guys are doing.
0: And it's cool to see how the Lord orchestrates the right person to be alongside of that person.
2: Yep.
0: Many times during our events, you know, we'll have a volunteer that'll be there that's dealt with that exact same right. issue they're struggling yep. with. So it's just really a shot in the arm yep. for us to be able to see that and be involved with it.
2: Well, our time is up. It goes by really quickly. But we are going to go on to the podcast. So if our radio listeners, if you can get there and catch the rest of it, join us on the Trail to Adventure podcast. 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If you want to get a hold of Lee, you can do that. Actually, you can go to that website that he gave you and learn all about Blast and Cast and get involved. Really big in Texas right now, moving into Alaska, moving into Florida, Louisiana, and get involved. But for right now, we're going to have to sign off. Join us every week here in God's Great Outdoors as we head down the Trail to Adventure.
3: What a great lesson of how God gives opportunity to his children to live out the calling he has put on our lives.
1: God will get his work done with or without us, but there is a special blessing for those that do the work he's called us to do. Lee learned that after only a week of retirement. In the Coast Guard, we heard that those that are in the rescue boats have to learn to fully trust the one running the boat. This is also true in each of our lives. We need to have total faith in the one that is in charge of everything. The God that created the universe also has a plan for each of us to take part in working within his kingdom, to reach others by pointing them to a relationship with our God. What is he calling you to do within his kingdom? 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
6: This week on the weekend edition of Washington Watch, commitment issues in Iran, California versus pregnancy resource centers, and the state of Maine demands Christian schools bow to pride for school choice. Greetings, fellow patriots. I am David Salkeld, and I'm a constitutional conservative, Christian husband, and Reagan Republican. This week, Family Research Council President Tony Perkins took some much-needed time off from behind the microphone, and former Congressman Jody Heiss filled in for Tony on Washington Watch Live. On Thursday's edition, Jody was joined in our first segment by Congressman Keith Self of Texas to talk about the latest on Iran and much more. Here's how Jody got things started.
7: After President Trump told reporters yesterday that he believes a U.S. ceasefire with Tehran is over, the two sides, as you know by now, have traded renewed airstrikes, with the U.S. Central Command reporting yesterday that U.S. forces struck more than 90 targets in Iran. So where is all this headed, and how is this potentially going to unfold? Well, we want to bring in an expert who can help fill in some those information gaps for us. And I'm talking about Congressman Keith Self. He's a member of the Foreign Affairs Committee. He represents the 3rd Congressional District of Texas. And he also served our country so faithfully for over 25 years in the U.S. Army. He retired with the rank of Lieutenant Colonel. Congressman Self, always great to see you, my friend. Welcome back to Washington Watch.
8: Great to be here with you, Jody. Thank you.
7: All right, so what's your take on what's happened over the last couple of days between the U.S. and Iran?
8: It's not surprising at all. Fully expected this. Iran wants to draw this out as long as they can. They know we've got the midterm elections coming up. They know that President Trump is in a conundrum. Does he go full bore, attack on Iran's infrastructure, or does he back off because of the midterms? So We don't know how this will wind up, but this is not surprising at all. Iran is doing what they can to draw this out so they can rebuild, they can rearm, and frankly, nothing happens to that 60% refined uranium that they've got. So this to Iran is what they want to do. They're willing to trade barrages overnight. They're willing to do that, to draw this out, to extend the timeline, and yet try to make sure that people understand, the world understands, that they still have drones, they still have missiles that they can fire at ships in the strait. They can still disrupt the world oil supply.
7: So that's a question that a number of people have been asking me with all of this, because what you said is very much reality. It's true that they're going to just draw this thing out. So why do we not just go ahead and finish the job, as President Trump has suggested on a number of times? What would that look like, I guess, for one thing? And secondly, why don't we just go ahead and do it?
8: Well, first of all, he has said that we're going to start taking down the civilian infrastructure because the Iranian economy is already hurting. You start taking down the railroad bridges, the railroads, the airfields, all of the civilian infrastructure that keeps the economy going, the Iran will be in a world of hurt. But remember, you really don't defeat a nation until you destroy the national infrastructure like we did to Japan and Germany in World War II. So we've done a yeoman work against their military facilities and their military capabilities. But by and large, we have not struck civilian infrastructure. That is a step above. That's the next level war against Iran. If President Trump decides to do that, I think he can do it fairly quickly. And it doesn't really answer the Strait of Hormuz, but it would hopefully bring Iran to the table. Because remember, their number one priority is regime survival. Draw this out so that the regime can survive.
7: Let me throw this in light of this conversation, kind of a related topic, at least on the issue of radical Islamic ideology. And that's something that you've been working with to counter right here in the United States through Sharia Free. You've started a caucus, but just overall momentum trying to build with that. So, and by the way, that caucus is growing. So what do you say to critics right here in the United States who would say that Sharia law is not an issue here in America?
8: Well, first of all, I am at ground zero for the Islamization of America. Yes, you heard that right. Secondly, we have 1,400 years of history that shows when Sharia, when Muslims, when Islam comes into a culture, it eventually dominates, because that's what it means to do. 1,400 years of history, Lebanon, Syria, Egypt. We see the countries that were Christian and now are not. Let me give you one more. Qatar will not allow their young people to come to certain universities in the United States because they may be radicalized into radical Islam. Think about that. Qatar, Muslim nation, will not allow their youth to come to the United States to the universities because they might be radicalized.
7: Unbelievable. Unbelievable. Let me, unfortunately our time's running out, I wanted to get your take on something happening in Texas. This week, your governor, Governor Abbott, ordered an investigation into a Texas hospital that was advertising birth packages to people in Mexico. All, of course, is coming in light of last week's U.S. Supreme Court decision on birthright citizenship. Some are calling this birth tourism. How serious of an issue is this?
8: Very serious. We know there are well over a million Chinese young men and women that now have U.S. citizenship that came here simply to be birthed because they would have U.S. citizenship. This is a very serious problem. And you know what? Unintended consequence of the disastrous Supreme Court decision is now people are aware of it. Now we can do whatever we need to stop issuing visas to pregnant women, go after those hospitals that advertise. And they now admit they did it. So we now need to take legislative action at the state and the federal level to stop this birthright tourism, as you call it.
7: Wow. As always, my friend, Congressman Keith Self, thank you so much for joining us. We appreciate your insights so much. All right, friends, we've got a lot more to cover. I do want to just say real quickly, if you will text the word Iran to 67742, we'll send you some guidelines to help pray for that situation and all who are involved. Iran to 67742. All right, coming up after the break, some are calling it the pro-life trial of the century. And we want to discuss it next, so stay with us. We'll be back in just a moment.
9: America, what formed the fabric of our freedom? What stitched together the hearts of those that fastened the stars and stripes? 250 years ago, our founding fathers penned the invisible words woven within every heart, that all men are created equal, that they are endowed by their Creator with certain unalienable rights, that among these are life, liberty, and the pursuit of happiness. Unite with others who will pledge to defend these eternal truths today at Family Research Council's Pray, Vote, Stand Summit, September 24th to the 26th at Cornerstone Chapel in Northern Virginia. In 1776, our country declared independence in reliance upon divine providence. 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
10: The family is the oldest, most tested, and most reliable unit of society. 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And yet, there are those who are always tampering with its values and structure. That's why we need organizations like the Family Research Council that can effectively defend and strengthen the family.
11: Family Research Council began over 40 years ago, like all great movements of God, with prayer. Today, rooted in the heart of the nation's capital, FRC continues to champion faith, family, and freedom in public policy and the culture from a biblical worldview.
12: FRC is one of those bright lights that helps us focus on true north. And I shudder to think, had they not been here, that it could have been worse, worse, worse.
13: The Family Research Council has literally millions of people that follow what they do. And that small army makes a difference. Every time I meet with Tony, he prays for me. That matters. This is a grassroots organization. Tony and his team in Washington do a great job. But the power of the FRC is the people.
14: It's just a wonderful parachurch organization that doesn't seek to take the place of the church, but it seeks to assist the family and the church as we try to move forward successfully, not in a defensive mode, but in an offensive mode as we seek to live our lives according to the Holy Scriptures.
15: FRC is not going to be whooped. we're going to fight. We're going to take a stand. And again, we don't retreat.
16: To thousands of Americans who love this country and happen to believe the Bible as a definitive way to live, we will not be silent. We will not shrink back. We will not apologize for biblical truth. We will continue to stand for it.
7: Thank you for joining us today on Washington Watch. Welcome back. I'm Jody Heiss, an honor to be filling in for Tony today, and glad to have you tuning in. All right, some are calling this the pro-life trial of the century. We're talking about a trial that is currently underway in California that pits the Golden State against pro-life pregnancy resource centers. It's a stunning case. California's Democrat Attorney General Rob Bonta is literally seeking to punish and silence Heartbeat International and Real Option Medical Clinics. He is accusing them of false advertising. But as our next guest will explain to us, this is a case about information that the left does not want to flow freely. So joining me now to discuss this is Peter Breen. He's executive vice president and head of litigation at Thomas More Society, which is defending these pro-life ministries. Peter, welcome back to Washington Watch. Great to have you with us.
17: Hey, great to be with you. Thank you.
7: All right, before we lay out the case, which I want you to do here in just a moment, it may be worthwhile first to share with our viewers and listeners about abortion pill reversal, which really is at the heart of this thing. So lay that out for us.
17: Sure. And the current chemical abortion regimen, it's two pills. And so you take the first pill, and then 24 to 48 hours, you take the second pill. And as you would expect, and as we know from post-abortion ministries, many women will regret having started that process. And so what we can do as the pro-life movement is to come in with extra progesterone, which is something that's been used in pregnancies for decades, and it can help to reverse the effect of the abortion pill, that first pill in the two-pill chemical abortion regimen. This is something that is safe, it is effective, but the abortion movement hates it because it makes it shows abortion regret and shows that the abortion clinics are not telling people that, hey, you might be able to reverse that abortion even in progress.
7: Wow, great explanation. Now let's go to the case itself. Can you lay that out for us?
17: And sure, the Attorney General is saying that by offering to connect women to providers, so they Heartbeat International is the lead plaintiff or the lead defendant here, network of thousands of pregnancy centers across the country. They will connect women in need with medical providers to get them the progesterone. So for that act of charity, that act of information, the Attorney General is saying we want a gag order and $20 million in fines against them for that. So it would be ruinous. It would bankrupt Heartbeat and really cripple the American Pregnancy Center movement.
7: And they're calling this false advertising. How so? What are they saying here?
17: And so this is the problem. The Attorney General is treating Heartbeat International like it's Coca-Cola or Ford or any other commercial business. But when you're dealing with the issue of abortion and something that is so controversial in American life. Now the idea that a woman who decides she wants her baby, so she started an abortion, wants a baby, in theory, no one should disagree with helping her. If you're pro-choice, put quotes around that, you should be all in for helping her to have the baby that she wants. But at this point, the other side is saying, well, no, you're lying to them about the safety of abortion pill reversal and the efficacy. And so what we've been doing, we have been putting medical experts, statistics experts, all sorts of folks on the stand here in Oakland, California, to make the case that abortion pill reversal is not just an available treatment, but it is effective. It works. And it has saved thousands of babies' lives.
7: So how is the trial going, given the strategy that you're using and the expert witnesses that you have? How would you rate the process of it?
17: It is going really well. So it's a bench trial because they were looking for an injunction, and under California law, you're not entitled to a jury for this. So we are in front of one judge, and we are presenting our evidence. The prosecution got to go first. And what's funny, in a commercial fraud case, usually if you're the prosecution or any sort of prosecution, you put on the victim. You put the victim on the stand. Well, who did they put on the stand? A late-term abortionist who is explaining how abortion works. So they have no victims. And in fact, so far, we've been able to bring out really good evidence from the state's experts. And so that has been a great blessing. And we had an APR mom. So a mom who actually called in, who got the progesterone, reversed that abortion, and has a beautiful, healthy baby, and who was willing, I mean, not just to do that and go through it, but to actually come in under her own name into California court, stand up there, raise her right hand, and talk about the fact she wasn't deceived. She was served and helped.
7: Wow. Well, listen, thank you for what you're doing with all of this. Life is such a critical issue that has implications that are spiritual, political, moral, across the board. But this case also seems to me to threaten constitutional principles. Is that accurate?
17: Absolutely. So the First Amendment is, to some extent, on trial here. If this attorney general in California can succeed, then attorneys general across the country can come after the pro-life movement. In fact, Letitia Jane in New York has filed a copycat case. And so we are defending that right now. Now, that case has been bottled up a bit. But everyone in the country is watching this case here in Oakland, California, to see, are we going to be able to succeed against this vicious prosecutor? You know, remember, our last three attorneys general of California had Kamala Harris, Javier Becerra, and now Rob Bonta, who brags about having procured an abortion, with his then girlfriend. I mean, it's a really tough situation, and we're in a difficult spot. But in order to be able to speak freely, for our pregnancy centers to be able to reach out to women, I mean, we've got to have those free speech rights. We've got to be able to talk about abortion and what it does to women and does to families. And so we are very much hopeful that we're going to vindicate that right here. But what's great is we're also beating them on the science. You know, they say, oh, we're pro-science. Well, guess what? The science is on our side.
7: Wow. Well, listen, I cannot tell you thank you enough, certainly for coming on the program, but for the work that you are doing with this and Thomas More Society. Great job. And thank you for coming on and laying this out for us here on Washington Watch. Peter Breen, Executive Vice President and Head of Litigation at the Thomas More Society. All right, coming up, we're going to discuss another very important court case, this time regarding a state law. Catch this, a state law that is forcing faith-based schools to adopt leftist gender ideology in order to participate in school choice programs. Unbelievable. That's next. Stay with us.
18: Have you noticed the upsurge in gambling ads? How could you not? The ads are big, bold, shiny. They virtually glitter with gold. Well, fool's gold. Because as they say, the house always wins. But some lessons are easily forgotten, and nowhere is this more evident than the rise of the sports betting industry. Since 1992, 39 states and Washington, D.C. have legalized sports betting, and as a result, more than $600 billion has been wagered on sports since 2018. Now, Christians should be instinctively concerned about the latest growth in gambling. For one, gambling profits are often losses for those least able to afford them, causing unnecessary friction within families. Secondly, it's inherently exploitative. The gambling industry necessarily harms one person to benefit another. Gambling offers me the chance to gain at your expense. For me to win, you must lose. But even if I win, I lose the dignity and satisfaction of earning what I have. By greenlighting gambling, cities and states across our nation take the short-term gain of a little extra revenue for the long-term loss of strong communities. States think they're winning when in the long run, really, they are losing. Remember, the house always wins. Follow Family Research Council's news outlet, The Washington Stand, for more stories that speak out against policies undercutting strong families and strong communities. Because the only house that truly wins is a house built on a solid rock, God Himself.
7: Welcome back to Washington Watch. I'm Jody Heiss, filling in today for Tony. Thank you for joining us. All right, attorneys representing two faith-based schools in Maine plan to appeal a First Circuit court decision that upheld a state law requiring them to adopt leftist gender ideology in order to participate in a school choice program. Now, the law had been designed to prevent faith-based schools from participating in Maine's school choice program. This came after the U.S. Supreme Court had ruled against that state's religious discrimination. That was a case, Carson v. Macon, that took place in 2022. So does Maine need to be taught yet another lesson? Well, joining us now to discuss this is Jeremy Dice. He's a senior counsel and chair of the Education and Religious Institutions Practice Group at First Liberty Institute. And First Liberty is the one representing the schools in this case. Jeremy, welcome back to Washington Watch. Thanks for joining us.
19: Thanks.
7: Let's start with the background here. Tell us about Maine's school choice program, which, of course, is at the heart of all this.
19: Yeah, let's get running started that, because back a while ago, Maine made the decision that they're not going to have sort of traditional public schools. Instead, they're going to give money to parents to say, you guys figure it out. You know, you can send your kid to, you know, the local private school. You can send them out of state to a boarding school. You can build a public school if you want to, send them there. That's fine, but it's your money to do with as you want to do. But in the 1980s, the Attorney General decided that they could use that money, but they could not use it at a religious school. And that was the case for 40 years until we took that case in Carson versus Macon to the Supreme Court of the United States and prevailed. And that case said that, look, If you qualify for a public benefit, just like this tuition grant program, you cannot, the state cannot exclude you because you happen to be religious or wanting to use it for a religious school. And so that was the case. That was a huge victory, overturned 40 years of discrimination against parents who wanted to send their kids to religious schools. While that was pending, the state legislature said, you know what, we need to do something here because we think we're going to lose. And so they bragged about it on Twitter, as a matter of fact. They passed a poison pill bill that said, oh, sure, now you can use those monies at religious schools, but those schools, well, they actually have to agree with our preferred ideology as a state. And so in order to receive those monies, they actually have to certify that they agree with our anti-discrimination rules. Well, that's a bridge too far for many schools, including our clients, Bangor Christian Schools and Cross Point Church. And so we filed a lawsuit against the state of Maine saying, hey, you can't compel them to have this kind of speech. You can't tell them to violate their religious convictions, and you can't discriminate against them because they happen to be religious and want to participate in this public benefit program. The Supreme Court has actually said that three different times now. And yet the state of Maine said, no, we get to regulate that conduct. You've got to bend to us. And unfortunately now the First Circuit Court of Appeals has agreed with the state of Maine.
7: Yeah, so expand on that a little bit. What was actually the ruling last week by the Court of Appeals? What did they actually say?
19: That's the most kind of disturbing part here, because the court basically said, look, you can talk about your religious beliefs, you can teach about your religious beliefs, but as soon as you try to exercise those religious beliefs through conduct, well, that's conduct that the state of Maine is allowed to regulate. Now, I seem to remember that word exercise being paired with the word free inside of a pretty important amendment to our Constitution. And yet the First Circuit has just sort of brushed that aside and said, no, you can talk about it. That's free speech. You can teach about it. That's also free speech and expression. You just can't simply conduct yourself or exercise your faith in that manner. So here's what that means to schools in the state of Maine and by extension throughout the First Circuit to the rest of the country. The state of Maine is now allowed to regulate a school. If, for instance, a student decided to say, look, I'm male, but I want to use the female locker room, and the school there said, no, we've got religious objections to that in terms of human sexuality, you can't do that, and punish that student or, worse, kick them out, well, the state of Maine could fine that school, could litigate against them, and could hold them accountable under the law. Well, that's a really dangerous precedent now to have set in the country, where the state of Maine can say, we prefer our ideology, you have to abide by our ideology, we don't care what your religious beliefs actually are, we get to control your conduct. That cannot be the law, and especially since the Supreme Court has even recently held contrary to that, you know, regarding discrimination three different times in Trinity Lutheran, Espinosa versus Montana, and Carson versus Macon. But now just recently with Little versus BPJ and all the other cases, you can't engage in that kind of conduct. And so I don't think we have any option but to once again ask the Supreme Court to rein in the discriminatory actions of the state of Maine.
7: Well, I can agree. This is one of those cases horrifying to hear about, to think this is actually happening in the United States, such a direct attack against religious liberties. What's ahead for this case? What do you see happening?
19: Well, I think there's a couple things. Number one, there's a case that the Supreme Court has agreed to hear. That is not our case, but it is up there right now addressing a similar issue called St. Mary's. It's out of Colorado, and it deals with similar issues to this and whether or not a state can regulate your conduct that it believes is the wrong ideology. But I think these cases that we're talking about here in Maine are going to benefit perhaps from that case. But I still think we're going to have to bring that to the court's attention and invite them to once again say, look, Maine, you got to respect people of faith in your country. You got to respect that there are differences of opinion that are not just simply difference of a political opinion, but are rooted in long-standing religious traditions dating back millennia here that the state is beyond the power to control. And just because you prefer them to express your ideology does not mean that it should invalidate the correct or theological opinions of Bangor Christian Schools and Cross Point Church. You cannot compel a religious entity to violate its conscience in order to participate within a public benefit program. I mean, again, the Supreme Court has said this three different times at the very least. In fact, they said that this kind of discrimination, as Justice Roberts said, is odious to our Constitution. But the state of Maine and many other states that are watching really just simply don't believe that and want to make sure that they can insist that you agree with them rather than your religious convictions.
7: So disturbing. Thank you so much for joining us today. Jeremy Dice, Senior Counsel at First Liberty Institute.
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23: This is American Family News. I'm Robert Thornton. A week-long preliminary hearing is now done in the case of the killing of Charlie Kirk. Prosecutors aim to show they have enough evidence against Tyler Robinson to proceed to a trial. The 23-year-old Robinson decided not to testify in the hearing. He's charged with aggravated murder in the September 10th assassination of Kirk on the Utah Valley University campus. Fox's Jessica Rosenthal has more on defense attorneys for Tyler Robinson challenging an FBI data analyst's findings.
24: Thursday, prosecutors put a state investigator on the stand who testified about finding DNA matching that of Tyler Robinson on the rifle used to kill Charlie Kirk. Today, attorneys for Robinson put ATF forensic expert Caitlin Oliver on the stand to downplay the evidence.
25: Correct. With forensic evidence, it's impossible to state with 100% certainty anything. That's why we report a likelihood ratio to speak to that uncertainty with a statistic.
24: The judge then watched surveillance video of the shooting and of the suspect's movements afterward, during which Kirk's widow Erica and Charlie's mother were seen crying in court. Jessica Rosenthal, Fox News.
23: A man was partially pulled out of an airplane window shortly after takeoff today on a flight from Greece to Germany, but nearby passengers got him back inside. A Greek hospital official said the 61-year-old was treated for neck and shoulder injuries and friction burns. Passengers told Greek media that they'd heard a loud bang, oxygen mask dropped, and the plane began to lose altitude. A federal appeals court has ruled against Florida's Stop Woke Act, but not everyone agrees with the decision. Now a report from AFN's Chris Woodward.
26: The 2-1 ruling came from a panel of the U.S. Court of Appeals for the 11th Circuit. Also known as the Individual Freedom Act, the Stop Woke Act aimed to prohibit public college and university professors from teaching or endorsing 8 specific concepts related to race, sex, privilege, and systematic inequality. The appeals court affirmed a lower court's preliminary injunction, ruling that the law's restrictions on classroom instruction unconstitutionally restrict freedom of speech and violate academic freedom protected by the First Amendment. Jenna Ellis is a radio host and legal expert who lives in Florida. Ellis told AFN that the court got this wrong.
27: The First Amendment is not a catch-all to say that any speech in any context can never be prohibited.
26: To be clear, Ellis said the Stop Woke Act was not about discrimination.
27: It was actually anti-discrimination to say that professors and educators in these classrooms can't tell certain demographics, like specifically white people, that you are responsible and should carry guilt for some sort of oppression in a Marxist kind of worldview regime.
26: Florida can appeal the ruling. The state could request an en banc review that would involve the entire circuit hearing the case. Florida could also appeal directly to the U.S. Supreme Court. I'm Chris Woodward.
23: The Senate campaign for Texas State Representative James Tallarico said the Democrat nominee raised $30 million in the last 3 months, tripling the fundraising haul announced by his opponent, Texas Attorney General Ken Paxton. This according to the Christian Post. The Tallarico campaign said the donations came from over 780,000 people. Paxton thanked his supporters on Wednesday after announcing he raised $9 million in the same quarter. The music industry gets serious about AI-generated songs. More from Fox's Michelle Polino.
0: A new program for labeling AI music has been announced by a coalition of music industry trade groups led by the Recording Industry Association of America and the Global Recording Industry Group, IFPI. The labels are simple icons that distinguish between those that are AI-generated and AI-assisted, and they are designed to be adopted by digital music services, distributors, and others. The track labeling is voluntary. The program would be akin to how explicit music is currently labeled on services, that little E-box listed beside a track.
23: On Wall Street, stocks were up today. The Dow rose 150, the S&P added 32, and the NASDAQ was up 75. West Texas Intermediate crude was about $71 a barrel. Intense summertime heat is forecast to build over portions of the north central and western U.S. this weekend, while the heat lingers over the southeast. See more news at AFM.net.
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4: 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So welcome on in. I'm Daniel Britt, ready to get things started with this amazing cast of characters. 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
4: Kevin Williams. Hey, over here. And the one and only Bill Gaither, who reminds us, always keep singing.
10: How right you are. 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
4: All right, we're going to get into everything right off the bat here with a whole homecoming friends, Bill, all gathered together in one

0: Bill Gaither's Homecoming Radio, kicking things off with the homecoming friends there as we think about the new heaven, the new earth, Jesus coming soon. Reminds me of this from G.K. Chesterton. Shall I tell you the secret of the whole world? It is that we have only known the back of the world. We see everything from behind and it looks brutal. It's not a tree, but the back of a tree. It's not a cloud, but the back of a cloud. Can't you see that everything is stooping and hiding its face? If we could only get around in front. But we can through faith.
1: And here's the vocal band with one of the best songs they ever did, Alpha and Omega.

0: I lived in Pensacola, Florida, drove all the way to San Antonio, Texas for that taping. I also drove to Atlanta for that taping. I'm the only one in the room who's ever had to buy a ticket to one of these things. That was the Gaither Vocal Band with the Alpha and Omega. Great stuff.
1: We appreciate your support.
2: Well, we've been searching since the last time we gathered to find that perfect word of the day. I think we have one, and maybe we'll spread the love and get some more winners. Word of the day is us. It is deride.
3: Deride.
2: Two syllables, deride.
4: We deride.
5: Let me just save you some time and trouble, everyone. Deride was the word.
2: Deride.
5: In 1932, young 22-year-old banjo player Clyde Deride set out for fame and fortune, leaving his hometown of Op, Alabama.
4: Yes. Wow.
5: And headed north because everything is north of Op, Alabama.
4: Sure is.
5: So he headed north to seek career opportunities in the fertile job markets around Wetumpka.
4: Yes.
5: Realizing his natural talent for speaking eloquently and emphatically, Clyde tried his hand at auctioneering. He was the best-sounding auctioneer in the whole Wetumpka area and yet had no success. Oh. He had the voice, but he was very limited when it came to counting. He would get the bid up to $500 and then yell, "Sold for $20! Clyde had no success, and then he found radio. He moved to Kentucky, changed his name from Clyde Deride to Possum Man Jack. He was a hit on overnight radio. Unfortunately, he suffered with painful arthritis because Clyde had walked all the way from Alabama with a banjo on his knee.
1: Nicely done.
3: That was a three honker if I ever heard one.
1: That is good.
3: Okay, actually, deride is slightly different. It means to deride someone or something is to subject them to usually harsh and bitter insults or criticism, as in, although derided by classmates for his insistence that he'd be a millionaire by the age of 25, Bill Gaither achieved his goal when his internet startup went public.
4: Nice.
2: Oh, that's good.
1: I thought deride was when the plane couldn't make it to Fantasy Island.
5: Yeah, the plane couldn't make it.
1: And he was yelling, deplane, deplane, and they had to send a car. He would turn to Mr. Rourke and say, deride.
5: Deride, that's right.
0: Precursor to Uber.
6: Okay, deride, we just got that one. Do you know who Clyde the Glide was?
4: Yes, sir. Clyde the Glide Drexler.
0: Portland Blazers.
6: Yeah. Boy. And he went pretty high, too.
4: Yeah.
5: Was he higher than
2: Pete? He derided all the other players. What TV show was that from?
6: What?
4: Yeah.
3: He's a quartet guy. You don't know him.
6: Oh, yeah. He sang with the
2: important
4: quintet. He sang with the Trailblazers quartet.
5: Yeah.
6: Not for long. Here's Mark Lowry. I'll trade the old cross for a crown.

0: How'd y'all like that?
1: I'll trade the old cross for a crown.
0: Mark Lowry and friends.
2: Well, and his friends happen to be some pretty good singers.
0: Yeah, I mean,
2: Michael English was singing the lead.
3: That worked out.
2: I think I was singing bass, if I remember right.
3: I think you were.
2: Yeah, and the tenor was Reggie
3: Smith.
2: Reggie.
4: Whatever happened to him?
2: Yeah, tenors—they're really interesting characters. And speaking of tenors, speaking of special guests, we do have a special guest in the studio.
5: Yes, thank you, Bill. Good to be with you today. Good to see everyone here in the studio today. Donald, thank you for having me on, and Lori, good to see you. I am Timothy Tidwell, the tenor tuner from Tatertown, Tennessee, formerly of Tupelo. I live high up on a mountain called Treble Cliff. I appreciate you having me in, Bill. You know, it's a common problem I'd like to address today. You know, as tenors get older, they tend to feel somewhat insecure as they can't hit the notes that they used to hit. Well, truth is, most of them never hit the notes they thought they hit. But that's another show. These well-known and very loved tenors are subject to depression and despondency. They've tied their self-image to their tessitura. But that's another show. Well, this is where I come in. I'm Timothy Tidwell, the tenor tuner from Tatertown, Tennessee, formerly of Tupelo. My philosophy is simply this, Bob. The aging tenor has no need to try to hit B's and C's. Good solid G is fine. Or a G flat. Or even a flat G. The trick is to make the audience think you're high when you're really just average. Now, it is possible for a tenor to be high without singing high. But that's another show. I teach an ancient technique from the East. Kingsport. It's a proprietary technology patented by me, Timothy Tidwell, the tenor tuner from Tatertown, Tennessee, formerly of Tupelo. With this technique, you'll learn how to squat properly and turn red in the face. The secret is in the squatting. It's all in the squatting. Once you learn my secret, you'll be singing Looking for a City all night long. See, it's not on the lips, it's all in the hips. Remember, it's not how high you sing, it's how

0: why they think you sing. I'll teach you how to sing a G that sounds like a C, and you'll look like you've eaten a chili pepper with Tabasco sauce on it. There are others who claim to be able to do this. Do not listen to them, because an improper squat can be painful and embarrassing. I take you to 1972 in Bonifay, Florida. The tenor for the Florida Boys, and I don't remember his name, but he lasted nearly the whole month of July. He improperly squatted on the stage and blew out his voice and ripped the entire backside of his trousers off. It's terribly embarrassing and a rear-ending real career ender. Now, this is very important for your longevity as a tenor, assuming you know what longevity means. You don't want to sing yourself down to a baritone. Baritones make considerably less money, unless you own the group, in which case you make no money. If you're listening at home and you'd like more information and learn how to squat your way to the top, feel free to contact me, Timothy Tidwell, the tenor tuner from Tatertown, Tennessee, formerly of Tupelo. Thank you.
1: Sign me up.
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1: Hey, back here at Homecoming Radio, I'm Lauren Talley, and I'm sitting in the room with a bunch of nuts, including my buddies Pat Barker.
2: Yeah.
1: And this guy sitting over here just to your left,
2: right.
1: One of the greatest songwriters in gospel music, Mr. Mark Bishop.
2: Absolutely, and a great communicator. He writes story songs, and he can sing the story just as well as he can write them.
1: He can paint the picture and help you see it through lyrics, which is what any great lyricist hopes for. And Mark, we have one of your great songs coming up right now.
3: I'll pay you after the song.

0: That's nice. Mm-hmm. That's nice. I like the tone.
1: In my prayer.
2: That's the gospel troubadour right there, Mark Bishop.
3: Love that. Love that.
4: You guys are too nice. Thank you.
2: We know.
4: Here's a 20 for each of you.
5: Bless you.
6: Yeah. Yeah, the more I think about it, Mark, a 50 would be better.
7: I've had a minute to think about it.
5: Cost of living, Mark. Cost of living.
4: Well, that wasn't your share. 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
6: Well, we'll talk about that later.
4: Okay.
8: Hey, y'all. It's the sound. Hey, don't let us interrupt. Okay. We just stayed up all night to see where the sun went.
9: Yeah. 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

0: Hey, Lauren, I got to ask you, this next Tally song, was this inspired by Papa?
1: Yes.
0: I am what I am.
1: It absolutely is. Oh. Brought to you by the creators of Popeye.
0: I love this song. You guys are going to love it, too. Here come the Tallies.
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0: friend sitting right across from me here, Woody Wright. And that's live from Tulsa, Oklahoma. Gene?
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3: This is an email from John and Janet Glim in Michigan. 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A practice we began during the dark days of COVID-19. 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Yeah. You all are impacting the world in ways that you'll never fully comprehend until it is revealed in glory. We especially appreciate the rumor mill and Kevin's wacky words. Oh, very good. Very good.
1: Yeah,
3: keep making new programs until Jesus comes back for all of us. Thank you so much.
4: Well, on that note, this is from Margaret. I don't know who thinks up the word of the day, but they are truly funny, bordering on hilarious.
5: There's still something to shoot for.
4: My suggestion is to write a book with all the words and Kevin's definitions. I'm sure it would be a bestseller. Love the program. That's a bright spot in my day. I definitely feel the warmth and camaraderie.
3: And those audios are available at KevinWilliamsMusic.com. 3 volumes of the wacky words. And thank
6: you. I'm glad you brought up the book thing. The book will be out in 2 months.
3: Okay. Yes, we'll have that at the table.
7: Speaking of profit.
3: On Highway 9.
4: If you're enjoying this brief presentation,
8: here's our new book, Bordering on Hilarious. Yes.
1: Kevin Williams, Bordering on Hilarious. You can see hilarious from there, but no, not close. Quite that.
7: How about to Burlington, North Carolina, where we hear from Eddie, who writes, I listen to your program while traveling and enjoy it very much. It is always so uplifting. I love the old quartet songs and hymns. Keep up the good work.
6: And we love your notes, and keep them coming. 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Here's a song that a vocal band has been singing ever since we started. There's a Ripper.
8: Yeah, boy.
3: Yeah.

The National Weather Service has issued severe thunderstorm watch number 482, effective until 8 p.m. This watch includes the following counties in Arkansas, Baxter, Boone, and Marion. Remember, a severe thunderstorm watch means the conditions are favorable for the development of severe weather, including large hail and damaging winds in and close to the watch area. While severe weather may not be imminent, persons should remain alert for rapidly changing weather conditions and listen for later statements and possible warnings. 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

0: It's a classic. 1993 Gaither Vocal Band from Southern Classics. And that'll do it for today, Bill. 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
11: A lot of the stories that I have written probably could have been in any newspaper. You know, there's certainly a Christian angle to those and an acknowledgement that that God was part of whatever happened. But I've seen those stories in lots of places, so I think it's just fun to be able to pursue those stories and write them well or report them, I think, well. And again, to a point where people know what God's doing in the world. And we kind of all have this small window based on our own life and the little bubbles we live in. And to get past that and to see regular people doing amazing things everywhere, it's really encouraging for the church, I think.
10: Jim Killam has spent his life giving people a window into many different topics through journalism. Hi, I'm Colin Lambert, and this is Missions Today, highlighting stories of God at work around the globe. Jim began in secular journalism, but God ultimately moved Jim into a powerful role of missionary journalism, telling his story, God's story, among the nations. Jim now serves as the managing editor of Wycliffe Global Alliance, helping to train people and give support to missionary journalists in countries around the world. Through the written word, photos, videos, and more, the good news message is going out. Jim, thanks so much for your time today. Thanks for being with us on Missions Today. Tell us a little bit about your organization, Wycliffe Global Alliance.
11: Yeah, the Global Alliance is obviously an international alliance. It's about 110, give or take a few, organizations that specialize or focus on Bible translation. So it's not like a supervisory organization, but it's, I like to use the word connective tissue. We're sort of connecting, networking, helping, assisting Bible translation organizations around the world. So Wycliffe started with Wycliffe Bible Translators, which is a U.S. organization. The Global Alliance came along about 27 years ago, I believe, and it was with the realization that there are so many non-American Bible translation organizations developing, and now, boy, that it makes that number look small, how many there are today. But that everything didn't need to be driven by a Western mission agency, but that we did kind of want to have a connection point and a way to kind of encourage each other and know what everybody's doing and collaborate whenever possible.
6: We're going to come back to the Global Alliance. We're going to talk a little bit more about really our main topic today, which is using journalism, photography, videography, the different types of media resources we have to tell the mission story. But before we get to that, I'd love to hear a little bit of your story. Tell us a bit about your faith journey and how you got involved in journalism and photography and beyond.
11: Yeah, well, I've been a Christian, a Christ follower since I was a little kid. And so that's never really not been a part of my conscious person. I got interested in writing probably in high school and actually definitely in high school because I started covering sports for my local daily newspaper, even though I was in some sports, but the sports I wasn't in, I was covering. So that turned into a job after high school as a fill-in sports editor for that same paper. They greatly overestimated my capabilities at that point, but it was a really good opportunity. And then I majored in journalism in college and worked in newspapers for 10 years. I was editor most of those times and reporting too, because it was always with either small or mid-sized dailies in Illinois or Wisconsin. So, yeah, that was about the first 10 years of my career. Then I shifted to teaching journalism at Northern Illinois University, where my main job there was being the faculty advisor for the Daily Student newspaper. So it was kind of a quasi-publisher sort of position where I didn't really control the content at all, but I was there as an answer person and, as like the title says, an advisor. But I learned a whole lot in those 17 years that I did that, and also taught some journalism classes. And then about 2011 or so, my wife and I began to feel a strong pull toward missions. We've always been very aware of that. I have a good friend who kind of blazed that trail for me and went into mission journalism, in fact. And so as I was watching him progress, and there's been victories and frustrations in any mission career, but his specifically, I thought after a while, you know, I think I might want to do this, and I think I might be called to do this. And as soon as I told my friend this, he said, well, I've been praying that for you for 7 years. And so he finally told me. So I said, you could have given me a hint earlier.
6: That's great.
11: Yeah. So, and I've been at several mission agencies over those years, Wycliffe Now and Wycliffe Affiliates for the last about 10 and a half. I was with the Seed Company down in the Dallas area, which is a Bible translation organization, and then with the Global Alliance now since about 2018.
6: And your job currently managing editor, what are you responsible for?
11: Yeah, we have a small communication team. Actually, the whole Alliance central team is very small. We are not at all, like I said, supervisory or a centric organization. We're just kind of a resource provider. So what I do, I did some journalism still. I report stories. I edit stories. I train people around the world in how to do that, how to anything from interviewing people and writing to shooting pictures on cell phones to shooting and editing video. Lately, it's been AI. And so it's kind of, you know, like any journalist, you become a generalist and kind of a little bit of an expert on everything you cover. So it's quite fun. And there's a lot of different prongs to this. I do a lot of the communication writing for the Alliance. So anything that's coming from our CEO or something, I have a hand in. So a little bit of everything.
6: You used the phrase missionary journalism. How would you define that?
11: I would say just it's to magnify the stories of God in the world, or what God is doing in the world. And I heard a really good explanation once about the need for it. And it was, what if you could watch the highlights of your favorite team's, your favorite football team's game, and all they showed were highlights of the other team scoring? And you never saw, you know, you won the game, but you wouldn't know by watching the highlights. And there's kind of an analogy there to say that God is doing so much in the world and in so many places through so many people, but those stories generally are not being told very well. Some of them are, but there's just so much happening everywhere that there's a need, I think, for people with background and skill in journalism or the will to learn to take that up and to really broadcast or publish those stories in any way we can. And in a way, stewarding those stories is kind of stewarding the glory of God, because we get to glorify God through the stories that are published and get talked about and known. And it's a pretty big and great responsibility. We love it.
6: When you made this transition from journalism to, let's just say, missionary journalism,
11: yeah,
6: obviously the types of things you do day in and day out are very similar. Your writing, your editing, as you've already talked about. What did you notice as you started the process, as you began to learn the process of the missionary side of it? Were there things you learned early on or things that surprised you that you weren't expecting?
11: It's an interesting world because so much, particularly in the U.S., so much of the American church is either suspicious or hostile toward journalists. And so there's kind of a little bit of a barrier to get past with that if you tell someone you're a journalist. But once I think they realize what I'm about, and I don't share that hostility toward secular journalism, but once they found out what I was about, that I'm there to report a story of what God's doing, and I do that with journalistic techniques. I don't fabricate anything. I don't make up quotes. I write what I see or what someone tells me, and you use all the same skill sets just in a, you know, a lot of the stories that I have written probably could have been in any newspaper. You know, there's certainly a Christian angle to those and an acknowledgement that that God was part of whatever happened. But I've seen those stories in lots of places. So I think it's just fun to be able to pursue those stories and write them well or report them, I think, well. And again, to a point where people know what God's doing in the world. And we kind of all have this small window based on our own life and the little bubbles we live in. And to get past that and to see regular people doing amazing things everywhere, it's really encouraging for the church, I think.
6: I'm sure in the amount of time that you've been working in this field, you've seen and experienced quite a bit. Talk a bit about the breadth of the types of topics you're covering as you have told the stories of God at work.
11: Yeah, well, early on, before I was specifically in a Bible translation organization, I was with Reach Global, which is the Evangelical Free Church World Mission arm, and got to do several Middle East trips at what turned out to be pretty critical times. Went to Egypt right after the Second Revolution and talked to Christians there who were part of the biggest evangelical church in the Middle East in Cairo, and the amazing ministry they had during and after the revolution and the impact they were having. And again, those are stories most Americans probably don't know there are Christians in the Middle East, or certainly not as many as there are, and the impact the church has. So yeah, that kind of thing. I think maybe the one that rearranged my brain the most was going to Jordan during the Syrian war and encountering refugee families and interviewing refugee families in camps, and just mostly Muslim families. But the church in Jordan was a giant help, and there were lots of international Christians coming in to help, and just seeing the church in action and ministering to people at a time of deep need where they've lost everything. And I think the thing that was most impressed on me there was these are regular people. They're middle-class people that got driven from their homes by something awful. And they would, you know, show me video on their cell phones of their home burning or something. And thinking, this could be me. And I try to bring that across in stories, too. I think you kind of sometimes you focus on the differences in people and, you know, something that's unusual, but sometimes you want to bring across the commonality too. And that would be, you know, these kinds of things can happen to anyone. And even though, you know, stories like that, we're interviewing pretty much Muslims and then the people in the churches that are ministering to them, you kind of treat everyone with dignity. That's, I think, not only the story can be a witness to Christ, but I think even the way we act as journalists can be that too.
6: As you've landed at Wycliffe, talk about some of the kinds of stories you're talking about there. Obviously, you're doing Bible translation, or Wycliffe is, and now you're working with up to 110 organizations that are doing similar things. Obviously, there's a lot of stories to tell there other than just we're translating the Bible. Talk about that a little bit.
11: Yeah, my beat is the whole world. So believe it or not, I can't cover the whole world as one person. And we are a very small team. So I've got a couple of people around the world that I work with, more than a couple, probably four or five, that help generate stories. But yeah, I mean, we really, Bible translation is sometimes thought of as a very academic field, and there's that element to it, but we really try to hit the impact and life transformation and community transformation. So stories where we see not only the translation happening, but then churches growing.

0: mouth. And so oral Bible translators learn to tell accurate, perfectly accurate Bible stories. And you can do whole books of the Bible that way. And that's one way that Scripture is getting to people, and literacy doesn't have to be a barrier.
1: I've interviewed a number of folks with Wycliffe and other organizations who are in very remote locations. Are you able to connect with and get stories from people who are in remote locations doing some of this work?
0: Yeah, I don't travel a whole lot anymore with that, but the miracle of Zoom and the miracle of just fast internet almost everywhere in the world means everything is pretty accessible. So yeah, we're able to find people. The bigger issue for us is language barriers sometimes, but that's becoming less of a problem with AI and with some of the tools available to do that. So, yeah, getting stories from just about anywhere in the world and knowing what God's up to in different parts of the world has become easier than ever.
1: You've mentioned journalism in the form of print, but also of video and audio photography. How do those differ when you're trying to tell a story? Obviously, every medium has its advantages and disadvantages. What have you found in your experience of how to best tell the story with different types of medium?
0: Yeah, I would go back to my newspaper days, and I still carry this, but you look at a story and you try to say, what's the news and why should anybody care and who's impacted, those sorts of questions. And you say, what is the best way to bring across this part of the story? You sort of break it down into components. You'd say, well, you know, for some, it's some things, it's a chart. For some things, you know, a video interview will say a lot. Photos, always important, but in certain situations where the reader maybe has never been in that context, you can show people around a little bit with photo or video. And then writing, I still think, and I'm biased here because I'm a writer more than I'm those other things, but I just think you can direct people's attention more specifically with writing. And, you know, if I show you a photo, 100 people might look at that photo 100 different ways and notice different things. And with writing, I can pinpoint exactly what I want the reader to see. And so a combination of that works really well. And that's what I've always tried to do, is never really think of one form as the form for a story, but just consider what's the best way to bring across each side or each component of this story. And, you know, now podcasting's part of that. We have a Wycliffe Global Alliance podcast that I co-host. Certainly more video, certainly just any of those other things I mentioned are always in play.
1: What are the biggest challenges, do you think, for someone engaged with missionary journalism?
0: Getting your organization to understand how important it is. You know, I here, some of my bias will show here, but mission agencies always are kind of focused on staying funded, or, you know, that it's a necessary part of mission agencies. And so storytelling, I think, is wrongly sometimes viewed as just what can we get that would help us raise money? And what's our return on investment on this story we just sent somebody to go cover? And those are legitimate questions, but I think they can bypass the question of what might God do with this story in the hearts and minds of the people who see it or read it. And you just don't know, and that's harder to measure. But I do think we're commanded to tell stories of God at work. Psalm 96:3 is a good example of that. Publishes, I'm going to quote this wrong, publishes amazing works, tell everyone about the amazing things he does. I quoted that completely wrong, but it's something along those lines. And I've really taken that to heart, to say that's our responsibility. Whether we're raising money or not is immaterial to me as a journalist. If my work is used to help mission agencies raise money and do, you know, more extended work, wonderful. It's not what motivates me.
1: Talk about that for a moment. What's the passion? What motivates you to do this?
0: I think it's the love of telling interesting, significant stories that no one's ever told before. There's something special about interviewing people that have never been interviewed and have never had their story told, and yet they have these wonderful things that have happened with their lives, or ideas they've had, or just thoughts that

0: they have. And it's fascinating to bring those across. And it's fascinating to me. I'm sort of an ultra curious person, which is part of why I like journalism. But just to answer questions, or have people answer questions, and to realize the things they deal with in their lives half a world away are not that different than I deal with here in Illinois. And I think, like I said before, there you can point out differences too, and kind of, you know, the unusual side of things makes interesting stories too. But then you try to find those connection points, and that motivates me a lot. And I think, like I said, just glorifying God with what any of us do, whatever our roles are, our kingdom roles are, and that doesn't have to be full-time ministry, but any job, any vocation, I think you kind of look for places to glorify God. And journalism, it's actually pretty easy.
1: Again, I love the concept of missionary journalism, and I have a friend actually who connected us who does mainly photography. It's just amazing. I traveled with him through some parts of Asia, and just the pictures he took could tell a single story just from the photo. But as you talked about, to really get the essence, to get the full story, you often need the words. The words have great impact, and you're able to do that through the work that you have been able to do for so many years. In the coming years for you, for Wycliffe Global Alliance, what are you praying for? What are you hoping God will do with the work that you're working on now, or in the days ahead?
0: Yeah, several facets to that. One is just, it's kind of a numbers thing where we are extremely close to every language that needs scripture having that started, having the translation process started. 7,300, I think, languages in the world. And the last number I saw, which was this week, is 686 are left to start now. And it was 1,000 not very long ago, and it was 5,000 not very long ago. So we're making incredible progress. We do try not to make this about numbers, because you can translate the Bible for a community and it's going to sit on a shelf. Or I remember a case where a pallet of Bibles were used to dam a river. So it's really about engagement and about impact. And so I think the stories we're starting to focus on, not starting, but focusing more on now, would be those kinds of thing, is how are people engaging with translated scripture in their own communities? How is the church growing and thriving? Where are the struggles? There's another point too, is I do not try to gloss over negatives or struggles, because I think that's been kind of a criticism of ministries over the years, is that you're never going to know if things aren't going well. And again, to me, maybe that doesn't raise money, but it certainly raises prayer. And when people are aware that a ministry is having issues, and, you know, when don't we? It's always a struggle. So to tell those stories is a good idea, too.
1: How can we be praying for you, for people who are tasked with missionary journalism? How would you encourage us to pray?
0: Yeah, it's that the scripture, the harvest is plenty, the workers are few. There just aren't a lot of journalists. There are a lot of journalists who want to do this. They're not finding the opportunity or the financial avenue to do it. So that would be one, is that we just get more stories told in more places, and that we are able to do that around the world, and train people in different parts of the world. The guys I work with most closely are in Africa, the ones that I've helped and mentored a little bit. You know, I don't know that we need a whole bunch more Americans running out around the world to do stories, but we certainly could be training people to do that in places where they need it. So yeah, I think just prayer that this kind of is a groundswell, and that people have a desire to receive these stories, and churches can be encouraged by it. Everybody can be encouraged by them.
1: Jim, great to hear your story. Great to hear the story of what Wycliffe is doing. Great to hear the updated numbers about Bible translation, and really excited to learn more about missionary journalism. Thank you for sharing some of your stories and more that we can be praying about. We always encourage our folks to be praying for those who are on the front lines of the work. And if you're not on the front line, you're at least telling the stories of those who are. So We appreciate that.
0: We have a front row seat to the front line, yeah. Well, thanks for having me, Colin. It's been good talking with you.
2: Missionary journalism. I don't know that I ever really thought about that line of work or the name itself, but it's such an important part of telling the story of God at work around the globe. Jim and many others like him have dedicated years and years to communicating to the world how God uses ordinary people to carry out his purposes on every continent. If you'd like to learn more about Jim and the work of Wycliffe Global Alliance, just be sure to check out the links in today's program notes. Well, that's all the time we have for this week. Next week, we're going to hear the story of a man who had a dream to see the gospel shared in new and compelling ways all over the planet. My thanks today to the Missions Ministry of Great Hills Baptist Church in Austin, Texas, for helping provide this episode of Missions Today. 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
2: Kids are trying to get technology so young right now, you know? My little 7-year-old, that's what he wanted for Christmas. He's like, Papa, I need to get an iPad. I'm like, you do not need an iPad. He's like, how about an iPod? I'm like, I don't even know what that is, really. He's like, how about an iPhone? I'm like, who would you even call, right? I say, what you actually need to do, young man, is go outside in the backyard and learn how to play with a stick, right? That's what I grew up doing. Well, he went out there and he got a stick and poked himself in the face, and now he's got to get an eye patch. Got to put it right on his eyeball. My wife was irate, I tell you that right now.
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3: 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Our guest, Bill Hendricks, is the Executive Director for Christian Leadership at the Hendricks Center at Dallas Theological Seminary and President of the Giftedness Center. You'll learn more about these programs as we talk with Bill. I've enjoyed reading his books through the years, but as we spoke recently, I reminded him that it has been 36 years since our last interview.
4: Oh, you don't need to apologize. I probably have made myself too scarce, but it is great to reconnect, Wayne, and just I want to thank you for all of your diligent work over the years. I do keep up with you online and Facebook.
3: Well, you may not realize it, but you've had an impact on my life. The book that you wrote all those years ago was Your Work Matters to God. You co-wrote that book with Doug Sherman, and you wrote an inscription in the book back in 1988, the last time we spoke.
4: Wow.
3: I want to read that inscription. You have no remembrance of what you said, but you put this in the book. You said, Wayne, Doug and I pray that the message of this book will have a profound impact on you and many, many others through you. Bill, that has happened. I have kept this book. I'm holding it right now all these years. I've referred to it often, A Theology of Work, and it really had an impact on me many, many years ago.
4: Well, frankly, Wayne, not only am I gratified to hear that, I can assure you over the years I've heard countless people tell me amazing stories about that book and how it sort of changed their understanding of really their purpose for being here and why God put them here. And again, that's very gratifying. And frankly, I'm continuing to bear out that message and beat the drum and remind people that their work does still matter to God, and if now, even more so.
3: Mm-hmm. And you are hopefully revising the book, you indicated, maybe?
4: Yeah, I mean, after all these years, I decided, you know, it's time I write something again on directly related on work. And there's always still a basic theology that's needed for everyday Christians out there in the workplace who wonder as they go to work every day, you know, does anybody notice? Does this matter? You know, earning a living, hopefully. But I mean, the work itself, why should God care about that? Mm-hmm. And there's just so much rich goodness of God and even giving us work that people need to know about.
3: Well, you have a lot to teach us, and we'll get to your own personal story here. But tell me about your work today with two organizations, the Giftedness Center and then with Dallas Seminary. Tell me about that, first of all.
4: My work at Dallas Seminary began in 2014 when my listeners may be aware. My dad, Howard Hendricks, taught at Dallas Seminary for 60 years. I mean, he was an institution there. He was legendary because he was a brilliant teacher. But finally, his body just, you know, wore out. And in 2011, he retired. The seminary gave him a great send-off. And in 2013, he went home to the Lord. In the mid-80s, my dad had established the Center for Christian Leadership. He was exercised that seminarians were graduating with all of the languages, the tools, the theology, the history, all that, and even could preach, but they were ending up in organizations, churches, and parachurch ministries where they had to exercise leadership, and they just didn't know what they were doing. And so he went to work on that, and the Leadership Center has developed all kinds of tools and resources for leaders. Mm. But then, as I say, he went home to the Lord in 2013. In 2014, the seminary came to me and said, Bill, would you consider becoming the executive director for Christian leadership there at the center? And I prayed about it, talked to a lot of people. And at first I said, no, I didn't think the Lord was leading me that direction. And they were disappointed, but they came back a month later and said, well, if you're not the guy, would you at least be the acting director and help us figure out who is going to do it and do some other things in the meantime? And I was, you know, that was more along the lines of things that I'd been doing. So I agreed, and I realized it is, after all, my dad's legacy. So I started in, and that went really for a couple of years. And finally, I realized I was having fun, and a lot of opportunities had opened up that I hadn't bargained on. And finally, I just said to the seminary, let's just take acting off the title as long as you're happy.
3: You know, that's kind of a shrewd strategy, isn't it, to get you in the door. I've seen that happen in other situations, and it always seems to work out that way. So,
4: yeah, well, they haven't kicked me out yet, but it's really been a lot of fun and just incredible opportunity, particularly among my sort of life messages, life commitments, is mentoring. And so I get to work with lots and lots of students and really enjoy that a great deal, to see the future leaders coming out. And then for the last 25 going on 30 years, my main bread and butter, I guess you'd say, has been my consulting practice called the Giftedness Center, in which I help people discover what we call their giftedness, that is, what they're born to do, and then the implications of that for their life and career directions. So I guess in popular terms, you could say I've been a career guidance counselor, but it's so much more involved than that. I don't just give people lists of occupational titles to consider.
3: Mm-hmm.
4: We actually go into the way that God has put them together and designed them and shaped them for unique and particular purposes in this world. And in that time, I've worked well in excess of about 2,000 individuals over the years.
3: I think that's fabulous. I really do. And you are definitely following your calling. And I want to talk about some of those principles that you pass on to people. But I also want to hear your own story of faith. I mean, you grew up in the Hendrix home. Howard and Jean Hendrix. And your mom's still with us, by the way, right?
4: Yes, she is. She's, as of this recording, she's 97, still going strong, has all her faculties, and still goes to church every Sunday and has women in her house to talk with and so forth. So she's really very much with us.
3: Yeah.
4: Yeah, I mean, I like to say I've been going to church since 9 months before I was born. You know, there's, and I say that somewhat in jest, but I got to be honest, Wayne, I have thought over the years, you know, I think I'm the kind of person who, if I had not grown up in a Christian home where I could see modeled out in front of me faith in Christ, not by perfect people, but by people with genuine faith.
3: Right.
4: I just don't think I would be a believer today. I know in myself as well as I do, I think I just would, you know, have partied my way through life. I'd be very selfish. But I saw that, and it really left a mark on me. And so at age 4 and a half, I actually was listening to what at the time were called LPs, records.
3: I've heard of those, yeah.
4: And it was around Easter time, and Mom would put on these LPs of Charlton Heston, you know, the voice of God, reading the Passion of Christ story. And I just remember one night hearing about that, and I just was beside myself with sadness that this good man, that they were beating him and they were killing him. And I just went across the hall to my mom and said, you know, what's this about? Like, why would they do that to such a good guy? And she gave me the gospel. She told me why Jesus had died and had died for me. And let me just be clear, you know, Mom didn't need to convince me that I was a sinner. I knew what sin was all about. But I mean, yeah, with a 4-year-old's understanding, but my, you know, this man who was God, whatever he did on that cross, it took my sin. And I was like, I'll go with that, man. I'll thank him. And that led into where I have been all these years, following Christ, certainly not perfectly, but I've never been one of these people that, you know, walked away from the church.
3: Mm-hmm.
4: And I've had plenty of, you know, reasons why I might, but I've always been part of a church and very involved in leadership and teaching, and of course ended up going to seminary and getting some formal training. And so that really was a heritage that stood me well to have grown up with Mom and Dad and the family. I will say, after my time in seminary, it was my second master's degree, and my wife, Nancy, she took me aside and said, look, I'm tired of putting you through school. I want to start a family. You get out there and make some money. You know, in parliamentary terms, we'd call it calling the question.
3: I had to make a decision.
4: Problem was, I did not know what to do. And I was really scared about it. And people are going, oh, but Bill, you went to Harvard. You got a couple of master's degrees. You could do anything you want. I'm like, well, that may be, but I don't know what I want to do. Mm-hmm. And it was about that time that a very respected friend said, hey, I got this consultant working with my company who's got this really different way of helping people figure out what to do with their lives, which was my friend's polite way of saying, because you obviously don't know what you're doing with your life. But because it was my friend, I agreed to meet the guy and go through it. And the problem was it cost, I think, like $750. And I didn't have $750. And this consultant said, well, if the money part were taken care of, would you do it? I said, well, sure. He said, well, leave that to me. Well, I found out later he just charged it off to my friend's company. But it was the best $750 investment that guy ever made. Because when I got to what we call the reveal, the feedback session, you know, where he explains what my giftedness is about, it was as if I'd been in a pitch black room, falling over furniture, stumbling around, bumping into the wall, getting hurt. And somebody just reached over and flipped the light switch on. And I mean, almost instantly, I was like, oh my gosh, now I get it. And that led to just a series of better and better and better job fits. And about 10 years into it, I essentially reinvented my consulting practice, which is what I'd started, around this whole phenomenon of giftedness. And that's now the Giftedness Center. And that has truly become a life message, a life work.
3: And we'll continue to explore that with Bill Hendricks, our guest today, on First Person, coming up in just a moment. Here's Ed Cannon on the vision for FEBC's weekly podcast.
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3: 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My guest is Bill Hendricks, and it's a great delight to have Bill with me today to tell us his story and to talk about how do we find God's calling in our life. I know you speak on this quite often. You've helped hundreds and probably thousands of people with that very question, Bill. And it's been a question that's always fascinated me.
4: Yeah.
3: In my situation, I had no idea what it meant, but I always, even as a kid, I knew I had something to do with radio. I didn't know what it would be. I don't know if it was ham radio or fixing radios or what it would be, but I always had that in that seed in my heart. But it's not always that way with people, is it?
4: It's not, because people live inside their skin. I mean, think about this. Each of us lives inside our skin, which means it's a physical impossibility to see our own face, right? We see every other face in the world. The one face we'll never see is our own face. Yeah, we can look in a mirror or a video camera, but even then it's a reflection. We can't have this out-of-body experience to see ourselves. Well, the same thing is true with our giftedness. We live inside our skin, and we see other people use their giftedness, and oftentimes it looks pretty impressive. But when we use our own giftedness, we don't think about using it. We just use it. And for that reason, it can prove a bit elusive. And what we most need is somebody from the outside to come along and hold up a mirror and say, oh, here's what you're doing. And celebrate it. Here's the value of what you're doing. And that's really a problem right there, because oftentimes, believe me, the giftedness is there, I believe, from birth. Like, God shapes people and puts them into the world with their personhood, which is where the giftedness resides. And as they're growing up, they're doing things that actually accord with that giftedness and express it. But oftentimes, it just looks like play. It just looks like pretend.
3: Yeah,
4: it just looks like, you know, oh, that's silly. You know, you're never going to get paid to do that.
3: I resonate with that completely. Yeah,
4: you're playing like you're a sportscaster. Nobody's going to. You know, that's a dream job. Nobody gets that.
3: Yeah.
4: You know, except a select few. That's not going to happen for you. And so those little sort of dreams and notions often get squashed. And what I'm doing is to say, oh no, those are actually the seeds of greatness. And that giftedness starts to operate, and there's really a pattern. And the way we discover giftedness, therefore, is not through psychometrics so much, but through stories from people's lives, their lived experience. And the giftedness expresses itself in activities where you gain energy from the doing of the activity. So you go back and you get stories about things people did that they enjoyed doing and felt they accomplished something. And you exhaust their memory, get all the detail of what they did and how they did it, not why they did it, just the behavior. And then you look across those stories and you can't miss it. There's a very distinctive pattern that always leaps out from the stories.
3: Well, even though you may not understand completely, you've got to put yourself in situations where the opportunity presents itself, right?
4: Correct.
3: I mean, you know what I mean?
4: If you, just subjectively, you didn't know from your own experience and feedback from others, I hear a lot of people go, well, I'm a people person. I don't put a whole lot of stock in that. I mean, what does that mean? You work with any people, anywhere, for any purpose, under any circumstance. You know, there's more to it than that. But let's just go with it. I'm a people person. And then I'm like, well, then how come you're working with numbers and equations? Why aren't you working with people? You got to put yourself in an opportunity that would take advantage of those strengths. You know, or over here, somebody says, well, you know, I like to work with my hands. Well, then you need to do a job that works with your hands. In other words, play to your strengths. But I think people are often somewhat afraid or intimidated to own their strengths, mm-hmm. as if they'll somehow look, you know, like they're boasting or they're arrogant for owning what, in fact, God has given them.
3: And we're also impatient. You know, we want things to pan out now. I don't want to put in the work. I don't want to put in the time. Yeah. I want things to click now. Yeah, exactly.
4: No, you're absolutely right. And that's where I learned a lot from my dad. I mean, people who sat in his classes, this is their testimony, not just mine, but they would say he was spellbinding. Like you could not listen to him. I mean, he would just, it was like a tractor beam for gaining your attention and then taking it somewhere. But I can assure you, even though that was a very powerful gift, the man worked at that gift. Yeah, and I know, because right. I was at home when he was working on it. Most people, they'd hear these polished presentations that would roll off the tongue, and they think, this is the most natural thing in the world. And in one sense, it was. But I watched hours and hours and hours of preparation and polishing and, you know, working on his craft over many years.
3: We honored your dad back last fall on this program. It's in the archive. If anyone wants to listen to it, Prof. Hendricks and Joe Stoll and others joined me for that program. It's in the archive at firstpersoninterview.com. People might say, well, it's just simply a matter of prayer and reading the word, and God will reveal what you're supposed to be doing. Is it that simple?
4: I certainly believe in reading the word, prayer, and listening to godly counsel. All I know is here I was, having grown up, you know, with my dad in the presence of many great Bible teachers, and I'd heard the doctrine of calling my whole life. And there I was at age 30. And I was like the 60% of church-going Christians that Barna says believe in the issue of calling, but they don't have a clue what theirs is. That's a problem. That we would tell people, oh, you've got a calling. God's called you. He's got a calling on your life. And you go, well, that's great. How do I find out? And we've had the same answer for over a century. If you went to any pastor and said, how do I find my calling? They say, well, read your Bible, pray, seek godly counsel. And then sometimes they throw in a fourth one, which is, and seek the leading of the Lord, which is very subjective.
3: Yeah.
4: And it's sort of like, let you down easily, that I don't really know what to tell you. I'm just giving you the answer.
3: Honest, I was always.
4: And so when I came across this process of storytelling, the thing that was so compelling to me was that the evidence that we were coming to some conclusions on was not some mystical thing that just kind of drops down from the sky, nor was it me having butterflies and somehow cooking up feelings in myself. This was from my own lived experience that was undeniable. Mm-hmm. And the evidence that, you know, like if we'd had a video camera capturing what I was doing, it's pretty much what I told the guy I was doing. And I've now done that same process, as I say, with literally thousands of people. And we always find a pattern. And the remarkable thing is that when the person sees the pattern, it's like a truth that is undeniable. And as a result, they feel a tremendous sense of calling. Like, yeah. It's like, that's the thing. I'd love to do that. You mean I get to do that? You mean God has a purpose for that? And they almost instinctively move forward with it. And the direction that they get out of that and the confidence that they take away from that, there's something quite profound in that. And I really think that, again, it's not like, oh, there's some, you know, nifty technique now that some guy invented. Actually, people have been telling stories their whole, you know, as long as there have been humans. Mm-hmm. Nobody paid much attention to giftedness as we're talking about it now until about 120 years ago.
3: Well, if we do what you just prescribed, it's going to change the way we pray. It's going to change the way we approach Scripture, isn't it? It's going to change the questions we ask of people as we seek that counsel.
4: Absolutely. Because I believe that when you look at people through the lens of giftedness, you're actually looking at them much more in alignment with the way God himself sees them. I mean, I don't want to get too deep into theology here, but just think about this, Wayne. For reasons that we don't really understand, we serve a God who delights to see himself in human form. For what else does it mean to be made in the image of God? He wants humans to image him. He keeps creating people. And every single one of them mirrors him in some unique way. So when he looks down and sees a person using their giftedness, he sees a little picture of himself in human form. I call giftedness incarnational truth. Mm. When God designs a human being, he takes some dimension of himself that he does in an infinite way, and he fashions a human being to do that exact same thing, only in a finite way. And he takes great delight in us doing that because, as I say, he sees a picture of himself, and he's the only person worthy of his own delight. But we get to share in that delight. Because when we do the thing that he's made us to do and contribute with us, there's a release of energy and joy and satisfaction. And giftedness makes us connect with God in a unique way that's so personal that God is no longer just a great old father guy up there in the sky somewhere. It's like, no. He's uniquely attached, if you will, to you, or maybe the better way to say is you're uniquely attached to him.
3: We are his workmanship.
4: We are his workmanship. That's exactly right. Made by him and in his image and for his purposes. And it's a beautiful thing to see people come into their giftedness and really lean into it and take hold of it.
3: Our guest, Bill Hendricks, has written a number of helpful books on this theme of giftedness and calling, and we'll put links to more about Bill and his ministry at firstpersoninterview.com. 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

0: A church that teaches the whole Bible from Genesis to Revelation, applying it to the times we live in. A church that lives the love of God without neglecting the holiness of God. A church that has gotten back to the basics of Bible study and worship. Clark Ridge Baptist Church, 11345 Highway 201 North, Clark Ridge, Arkansas. 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
1: If Thomas Edison hadn't produced it.
2: This is American Family News. I'm Robert Thornton. A week-long preliminary hearing is now done in the case of the killing of Charlie Kirk. Prosecutors aim to show they have enough evidence against Tyler Robinson to proceed to a trial. The 23-year-old Robinson decided not to testify in the hearing. He's charged with aggravated murder in the September 10th assassination of Kirk on the Utah Valley University campus. Fox's Jessica Rosenthal has more on defense attorneys for Tyler Robinson challenging an FBI data analyst's findings.
3: Thursday, prosecutors put a state investigator on the stand who testified about finding DNA matching that of Tyler Robinson on the rifle used to kill Charlie Kirk. Today, attorneys for Robinson put ATF forensic expert Caitlin Oliver on the stand to downplay the evidence.
4: Correct. With forensic evidence, it's impossible to state with 100% certainty anything. That's why we report a likelihood ratio to speak to that uncertainty with a statistic.
3: The judge then watched surveillance video of the shooting and of the suspect's movements afterward, during which Kirk's widow Erica and Charlie's mother were seen crying in court. Jessica Rosenthal, Fox News.
2: A man was partially pulled out of an airplane window shortly after takeoff today on a flight from Greece to Germany, but nearby passengers got him back inside. A Greek hospital official said the 61-year-old was treated for neck and shoulder injuries and friction burns. Passengers told Greek media that they had heard a loud bang, oxygen mask dropped, and the plane began to lose altitude. A federal appeals court has ruled against Florida's Stop Woke Act, but not everyone agrees with the decision. Now a report from AFN's Chris Woodward.
5: The 2-1 ruling came from a panel of the U.S. Court of Appeals for the 11th Circuit. Also known as the Individual Freedom Act, the Stop Woke Act aimed to prohibit public college and university professors from teaching or endorsing 8 specific concepts related to race, sex, privilege, and systematic inequality. The appeals court affirmed a lower court's preliminary injunction, ruling that the law's restrictions on classroom instruction unconstitutionally restrict freedom of speech and violate academic freedom protected by the First Amendment. Jenna Ellis is a radio host and legal expert who lives in Florida. Ellis told AFN that the court got this wrong.
6: The First Amendment is not a catch-all to say that any speech in any context can never be prohibited.
5: To be clear, Ellis said the Stop Woke Act was not about discrimination.
6: It was actually anti-discrimination to say that professors and educators in these classrooms can't tell certain demographics, like specifically white people, that you are responsible and should carry guilt for some sort of oppression in a Marxist kind of worldview regime.
5: Florida can appeal the ruling. The state could request an en banc review that would involve the entire circuit hearing the case. Florida could also appeal directly to the U.S. Supreme Court. I'm Chris Woodward.
2: The Senate campaign for Texas State Representative James Tallarico said the Democrat nominee raised $30 million in the last 3 months, tripling the fundraising haul announced by his opponent, Texas Attorney General Ken Paxton. This according to the Christian Post. The Tallarico campaign said the donations came from over 780,000 people. Paxton thanked his supporters on Wednesday after announcing he raised $9 million in the same quarter. The music industry gets serious about AI-generated songs. More from Fox's Michelle Polino.
7: A new program for labeling AI music has been announced by a coalition of music industry trade groups led by the Recording Industry Association of America and the Global Recording Industry Group, IFPI. The labels are simple icons that distinguish between those that are AI-generated and AI-assisted, and they are designed to be adopted by digital music services, distributors, and others. The track labeling is voluntary. The program would be akin to how explicit music is currently labeled on services, that little E box listed beside a track.
2: On Wall Street, stocks were up today. The Dow rose 150. The S&P added 32. And the NASDAQ was up 75. West Texas Intermediate crude was about $71 a barrel. Intense summertime heat is forecast to build over portions of the north central and western U.S. this weekend, while the heat lingers over the southeast. See more news at AFM.net.
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9: The Lord, for he has been good to me. David, hounded by Saul and living as a fugitive for years in a nation where he was the national hero and the anointed king, exercised his will to praise God even when he didn't feel like it. Listen to me. Praise is the switch that turns on the light of joy in our lives even when it's dark outside. And the resulting light causes others to see the glory of God in our lives. So, start praising him. This is Ann Graham Lotz.

Amen. If Jesus would go to the cross for me again, absolutely I would trust him again, knowing what I do now, knowing what a difference he's made in my life. Here's Chris Renzema, Springtime.

0: We are messengers on praise and worship. As we move through our day today, here's something I'm pretty sure of, that every person we encounter will at some point struggle with their self-worth. Maybe it'll have a little bit of a reprieve in between a few things that they feel good about themselves, but we all do at some point in our personalities have that struggle. You know, do I have value? Do I have worth? Living on the Edge says no matter your upbringing, there are times when we all grab the world's measuring stick and use it to gauge our self-worth. When this happens, we instinctively calculate our value based on things like looks, talent, abilities, or circumstances. On the flip side, God's measuring stick is simple and unequaled. He knows your name. You are redeemed. You are loved. You're created with a purpose to glorify Him. Do you believe this? They ask us. It's about trusting God and being content with ourselves so we can enjoy Him and let Him work through us. You are unique, my friend. You are uniquely loved. And if we're always trying to measure ourselves by other people, our unique self will never be seen. So relax today, my friend, and just let the Lord work in and through you to be the individual that you are.
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0: They also invite you to Wednesday night Bible study beginning at 6:30 p.m. They are located just 10 miles south of Mountain Home, Arkansas on Highway 201 South. 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
1: Jesus said, "Behold, I stand at the door and knock. 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But first we must open the door to God's living word, Jesus Christ, and invite him in that we may have communion with him, as well as understanding, and life in him abundantly. Shared by the Bible Study.
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The National Weather Service in Little Rock has issued a flash flood warning for South Central Baxter County in North Central Arkansas, Northeastern Searcy County in North Central Arkansas, Northwestern Stone County in North Central Arkansas, until 6:30 p.m. At 3:23 p.m., Doppler radar indicated thunderstorms producing heavy rain across the warned area. Between 2 and 3 inches of rain have fallen over the past 2 hours, with over 1 inch in the past 30 minutes. Additional rainfall amounts of 1 to 2 inches are possible in the warned area. Flash flooding is ongoing or expected to begin shortly. Hazard: flash flooding caused by thunderstorms. Source: radar. Impact: flash flooding of small creeks and streams, urban areas, highways, streets, and underpasses, as well as other poor drainage and low-lying areas. Some locations that will experience flash flooding include Big Flat, Cozahome, Harriet, Push Mountain, Lone Pine, Morning Star, Mommy Crossing. Turn around. Don't drown when encountering flooded roads. Most flood deaths occur in vehicles. Be aware of your surroundings and do not drive on flooded roads. In hilly terrain, there are hundreds of low water crossings which are potentially dangerous in heavy rain. Do not attempt to cross flooded roads. Find an alternate route.

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3: 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You could believe someone else will take care of the need. After all, if God could create the world in 7 days, provide all the oxygen we would need, and offer forgiveness for every sin we would commit, then does he really need our money? More than our finances, God wants our obedience. He tells us to give not because he needs it, but because we need to understand the joy of following God's plan. We are intentionally generous because the only one worthy of honor and praise said giving would change us. He gave first, so we could share what he provided. You could decide to support our ministry. You could think of a dozen things you may not need. You could believe God can use you to help meet our needs. And you'd be right. KCMA, keep Christ most high.
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We the Kingdom, rescue me. When was the last time you read the book of Revelation? Maybe it's been a while, maybe never. But there's just so many wonderful, beautiful truths in there. When it came time to open the scroll, no one was found worthy except the Lamb who looked like he'd been slain. That's the Lord Jesus. Here's Chris Tomlin.

0: This is American Family News. I'm Robert Thornton. A week-long preliminary hearing is now done in the case of the killing of Charlie Kirk. Prosecutors aim to show they have enough evidence against Tyler Robinson to proceed to a trial. The 23-year-old Robinson decided not to testify in the hearing. He's charged with aggravated murder in the September 10th assassination of Kirk on the Utah Valley University campus. Fox's Jessica Rosenthal has more on defense attorneys for Tyler Robinson challenging an FBI data analyst's findings.
1: Thursday, prosecutors put a state investigator on the stand who testified about finding DNA matching that of Tyler Robinson on the rifle used to kill Charlie Kirk. Today, attorneys for Robinson put ATF forensic expert Caitlin Oliver on the stand to downplay the evidence.
2: Correct. With forensic evidence, it's impossible to state with 100% certainty anything. That's why we report a likelihood ratio to speak to that uncertainty with a statistic.
1: The judge then watched surveillance video of the shooting and of the suspect's movements afterward, during which Kirk's widow Erica and Charlie's mother were seen crying in court. Jessica Rosenthal, Fox News.
0: A man was partially pulled out of an airplane window shortly after takeoff today on a flight from Greece to Germany, but nearby passengers got him back inside. A Greek hospital official said the 61-year-old was treated for neck and shoulder injuries and friction burns. Passengers told Greek media that they had heard a loud bang, oxygen mask dropped, and the plane began to lose altitude. A federal appeals court has ruled against Florida's Stop Woke Act, but not everyone agrees with the decision. Now a report from AFN's Chris Woodward.
3: The 2-1 ruling came from a panel of the U.S. Court of Appeals for the 11th Circuit. Also known as the Individual Freedom Act, the Stop Woke Act aimed to prohibit public college and university professors from teaching or endorsing 8 specific concepts related to race, sex, privilege, and systematic inequality. The appeals court affirmed a lower court's preliminary injunction, ruling that the law's restrictions on classroom instruction unconstitutionally restrict freedom of speech and violate academic freedom protected by the First Amendment. Jenna Ellis is a radio host and legal expert who lives in Florida. Ellis told AFN that the court got this wrong.
4: The First Amendment is not a catch-all to say that any speech in any context can never be prohibited.
3: To be clear, Ellis said the Stop Woke Act was not about discrimination.
4: It was actually anti-discrimination to say that professors and educators in these classrooms can't tell certain demographics, like specifically white people, that you are responsible and should carry guilt for some sort of oppression in a Marxist kind of worldview regime.
3: Florida can appeal the ruling. The state could request an en banc review that would involve the entire circuit hearing the case. Florida could also appeal directly to the U.S. Supreme Court. I'm Chris Woodward.
0: The Senate campaign for Texas State Representative James Tallarico said the Democrat nominee raised $30 million in the last 3 months, tripling the fundraising haul announced by his opponent, Texas Attorney General Ken Paxton. This according to the Christian Post. The Tallarico campaign said the donations came from over 780,000 people. Paxton thanked his supporters on Wednesday after announcing he raised $9 million in the same quarter. The music industry gets serious about AI-generated songs. More from Fox's Michelle Polino.
5: A new program for labeling AI music has been announced by a coalition of music industry trade groups led by the Recording Industry Association of America and the Global Recording Industry Group, IFPI. The labels are simple icons that distinguish between those that are AI-generated and AI-assisted, and they are designed to be adopted by digital music services, distributors, and others. The track labeling is voluntary. The program would be akin to how explicit music is currently labeled on services, that little E box listed beside a track.
0: On Wall Street, stocks were up today. The Dow rose 150. The S&P added 32. And the NASDAQ was up 75. West Texas Intermediate crude was about $71 a barrel. Intense summertime heat is forecast to build over portions of the north central and western U.S. this weekend, while the heat lingers over the southeast. See more news at AFN.net.
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9: Hi, I'm Steve Conover, Executive Director here at the Friends of Israel Gospel Ministry, and you're listening to the Friends of Israel Today. 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
10: Today we're going to answer a very important question, especially for the time that we live in today, as the hatred of the Jewish people is on the rise around the world, and the hatred of Israel is being screamed from the mouths of protesters on college campuses. The question is this: was Jesus a Zionist? Well, maybe you're saying to yourself, what in the world is a Zionist? Well, let's start there. So then we can give some more definition to the question that we have to answer. A Zionist is one who believes that the Jewish people have a right to live in the land of Israel. So if you believe the Jewish people have a right to live in their ancestral homeland, which is Israel, then that makes you a Zionist. It's the belief that the land of Israel and the Jewish people are connected together and cannot be separated. And if they are separated, well, then because of what the scriptures teach, they will at some point come back together. They will at some point return. Now, this understanding of Zionism can be worked out in two ways. First, you could look at Zionism as a political endeavor, which many people do. The political aspirations of the Jewish people to live in their homeland after being kicked out several thousand years ago. The early Jewish Zionists of the late 19th century had political aspirations to reestablish a Jewish homeland in Israel. Men like Theodor Herzl, a secular Jewish man, saw the rise of anti-Semitism in Europe in the late 1800s and determined to establish a Jewish state in their ancestral homeland so they could defend themselves when countries where Jewish people lived actually would turn against them, which is also called anti-Semitism. Herzl is called the father of modern Zionism. Even in the late 1800s, Herzl saw the Holocaust coming on the horizon. He dedicated the remaining years of his life to the political side of Zionism. He appealed to world leaders to allow the Jewish people to return to their land, not by force, but through a strategy that the world nations would approve. Now, the other side of Zionism is the one that I'm on and the Friends of Israel is on. Of course, politically, I believe Zionism matters. But my basis for understanding Zionism isn't grounded in the politics. It's grounded in the scriptures. I believe the Bible shows that God has a plan for Israel and the Jewish people, that his chosen people matter, and the land he promised them is significant to his plan of salvation. So I guess my goal today is to show you from the gospel accounts that Jesus actually, he was in fact a Zionist. He believed the land God promised Abraham, Isaac, and Jacob mattered. So here, let me show you. When Jesus was teaching his disciples and leading them throughout the land of Israel, he gave them strict instructions on who to minister to and where to minister. Okay, so first Jesus tells his disciples in Matthew chapter 10, "Go rather to the lost sheep of Israel." When Jesus sent out his disciples, he sent them out to minister to the Jewish people. The message of repentance and the nearness of the coming kingdom was given, right there it says, to the Jewish people first. Look, that doesn't mean Jesus ignored other people. He constantly hinted at a broader mission to the world. When the Syrophoenician woman approaches Jesus to be healed, Jesus tells her that his mission is to Israel. He says this in Matthew 15. He says, "I was sent only to the lost sheep of Israel." But then she testifies to Jesus that he is the Jewish Messiah and that even the dogs eat from the crumbs that fall from the master's table, submitting herself as a Gentile to the promised Messiah. her faith and acknowledgement of Israel's position and God's plan compelled Jesus to heal her. It was her faith. And he did that to other Gentiles as well throughout the gospel accounts. But Jesus highlights that his message is to the lost sheep of the house of Israel. Now you might be saying, okay, but that still highlights the people and not the land. Well, if you dig a little bit deeper into the text, when Jesus says in Matthew chapter 10 that this message is for the lost sheep of the house of Israel, he also places geographical boundaries on where they should go. Listen to the two verses on both the who and the where the disciples were to go minister. Matthew chapter 10, starting in verse 5, it says, "These 12 Jesus sent out with the following instructions. Do not go among the Gentiles or enter any town of the Samaritans. Go rather to the lost sheep of Israel. As you go, proclaim this message. The kingdom of heaven has come near. Heal the sick, raise the dead, cleanse those who have leprosy, drive out demons. Freely you have received, freely give." Did you hear Jesus? Go to the lost sheep of the house of Israel. Do not go among the Gentiles and do not enter the town of the Samaritans. Now, remember, in Jesus's day, 2,000 years ago, there wasn't much commingling among peoples of different backgrounds or religions. The Samaritans didn't mingle with the Jewish people. The Jewish people didn't mingle with the pagans or the Gentiles. They all lived in the land of Israel that was promised to Abraham, Isaac, and Jacob, but they lived in isolated communities from one another for the most part. Now, remember when Jesus did go to Samaria to minister to the Samaritan woman at the well in John chapter 4, the Samaritan, if you remember her, that woman was shocked to find that a Jewish man was in Samaria. Why? Because Jews didn't go through Samaria. But Jesus did to let the woman know, watch this, salvation is coming and salvation is of the Jews. But that's an entirely different message that we're going to have to do another time. The point was is that Jesus put geographical boundaries on who and where the disciples were to minister because the land and the people matter. The land still matters to Jesus. In fact, when Jesus is giving the Beatitudes, he says in Matthew chapter 5, "Blessed are the meek, for they will inherit the earth." Well, there are some scholars that actually believe the word, the Greek word earth, is misused here. It actually would be better translated as land. Why? Well, because that beatitude is actually grounded in Psalm 37:11, when the psalmist writes, "But the meek will inherit the land and enjoy peace and prosperity." The Hebrew word used in Psalm 37 for land is eretz, which often refers to the land of Israel. Even today, Israelis call Israel Eretz Israel, the land of Israel. Earlier, the psalmist tells readers, "Trust in the Lord and do good. Dwell in the Eretz, dwell in the land, that's Israel, and enjoy safe pasture." So clearly, the psalmist is thinking about the land of Israel. So when Jesus uses Psalm 37:11 in his Beatitudes, he's not saying that the meek will inherit the whole earth. He's saying the meek will inherit the heart, the land of Israel. Who was he talking to when he gave the Beatitudes? He was talking to the Jewish people at the Sermon on the Mount. And I believe the land of Israel was always on Jesus's mind. Why? Well, he was proclaiming to be the King of Israel, the Son of David, the Messiah. Jesus claimed to be the King of Israel who is in the line of David, grounding himself in a promise that God made to King David in 2 Samuel 7, which is rooted where? In the land. God promised David that he would one day have a descendant who would rule over David's throne on a kingdom. And earlier, God says to David in 2 Samuel 7, "I will provide a place for my people Israel and plant them so that they can have a home of their own and no longer be disturbed." Do you know what God is talking about there in this amazing promise to King David? God is saying, he's talking about planting his chosen people in his chosen land, the land of Israel. So Jesus, being born the son of David, according to what Matthew teaches, is revealing his concern for the land where God would plant his people forever. See, Jesus didn't come to nullify the purpose of the land of Israel. He came to fulfill it. And we're going to take a quick break. So I want you to stick around to hear more about Jesus' approach to the land of Israel from the Bible and why I believe as Jesus walked this earth and walked the land, he was certainly a Zionist. Now, listen, we're actually featuring a very important resource here at the Friends of Israel. The resource is called It Is No Dream by our former executive director, Dr. Elwood McQuaid. Dr. McQuaid wrote this book, It Is No Dream, in order to show Christians the value of Israel, the land and the people, according to the promise that God made to Abraham. In this newly designed It Is No Dream, you will get not only amazing information from Dr. Elwood McQuaid about Israel and its importance and its restoration and resurrection from Ezekiel 37, but you'll also get a fantastic layout that highlights incredible pictures of great quality about the upcoming land of Israel in 1948, its history, and also its future. I want to encourage you to get It Is No Dream by Dr. Elwood McQuaid, a fantastic resource to dive deeper into the importance of Israel and the Jewish people.
11: How we understand the Bible really matters. And a big part of that is how we view Israel in God's plan.
10: Yes, Steve, exactly. And Israel plays such an important role in the scriptures. And that's why at this year's Friends of Israel's Proclaim Conference, we're going to be looking at a biblical case for Zionism. We're going to be asking a crucial question. Why should Christians care about Israel today? Because, see, how you view Israel actually impacts how you understand all of Scripture.
11: And I'm excited about this conference because it isn't just about current events or politics.
10: No, actually, it's all about God's promises. See, if God keeps his promises to Israel, we can trust him to keep his promises to us. And that's why this issue matters so deeply, not just for us here at Friends of Israel, but for every believer.
11: It truly comes down to knowing God rightly, knowing his word, and responding to what he loves.
10: And that's why we want you to join us as we study a biblical case for Zionism, July 17th and 18th in Winona Lake, Indiana, August 14th and 15th in Lancaster, Pennsylvania, or October 16th and 17th in Richmond, Virginia.
11: If you've missed those dates, don't fear. You can find out more about our Proclaim conferences and check those dates at foiradio.org. Again, that's foiradio.org.
10: Welcome back, everyone. We're asking a question today that deserves a discussion. Was Jesus a Zionist? Now, if you're tuning in, we've discussed in the earlier segment of the program that a Zionist is someone who believes the Jewish people have a right to exist in the land that God promised them. I personally consider myself a Christian Zionist. I believe the Jewish people today have a right to exist in their ancient homeland. Why? Because of what the Bible teaches. Now, what we're seeing on college campuses with students protesting against Israel, this is called anti-Zionism. These students and protesters are actually taught to hate Israel, and they scream chants like, "From the river to the sea, Palestine will be free," which is really just another way of saying, down with Zionism. There should be no Jewish people in the land. That's what they're saying. Why? Because the river is the Jordan River and the sea is the Mediterranean Sea. What exists between those two bodies of water is the land of Israel, the Jewish state where Jewish people live. These people are anti-Zionists. Look, you can even see Christians undoing the importance of the land of Israel in the Bible. The promise that God made to Abraham and his descendants in the beginning of the Bible, which was given to the chosen people, a land, the land of Israel. You can read about it in Genesis 12 and 15. But instead of valuing the promise and seeing Jesus's heart for his people and the land, Christian scholars teach that God is through with the national promises to Israel. And with that goes the land, too. Scholar Kenneth Gentry has a new commentary out on the book of Revelation. And do you know what it's called? It's so fascinating. It's called The Divorce of Israel. Listen to the description of this book. The Divorce of Israel presents a redemptive historical approach to Revelation. In it, John presents a forensic drama wherein God is divorcing his old covenant wife, Israel, so that he can take a new wife, the new covenant Israel of God, composed of Jew and Gentile alike. Thus, Revelation presents the vitally important redemptive historical transition from the land-based, ethnically focused, temple-dominated old covenant economy to its worldwide, pan-ethnic, spiritual new covenant fulfillment. And it does so by highlighting God's judgment upon first century geopolitical Israel. Aye. But see, when Jesus and his disciples, watch this, were making their trip down to Jerusalem, the one that would be Jesus' final trip to Jerusalem in the Gospels, the disciples admit to Jesus that they had left everything behind to follow him. And Peter asks this of Jesus, "What then will there be for us?" And Jesus responds to Peter, "Truly I tell you,

0: that's Jesus, would sit on his throne. Well, where was David's throne? It was in the capital of the land of Israel, Jerusalem. So Jesus is saying, when I sit on my throne as the king of Israel, you 12 disciples will rule and judge next to me over what? The 12 tribes of Israel. Friends, all the literary gymnastics people do to try to undo that statement will make you dizzy. Jesus just said that when he returns to rule from Jerusalem, the Jewish apostles will rule and judge the 12 tribes of Israel. You can't spiritualize that. Jesus is not only talking about the 12 tribes as not only the people of Israel, but also the land allotments given to them that go back to the Torah, the first five books of Moses. Was Jesus a Zionist in the Gospels? I certainly would say so. Look, he even wept over the city of Jerusalem and the people. So the land and the people he's weeping over. Why? Because he knew the peace, the shalom, that would have come if they would have accepted their king, the Messiah, Jesus. But does Jesus divorce Israel and the promises of God? No. Instead, he's weeping and he cries out. Earlier in Luke, Jesus says this to Israel, look, your house is left to you desolate. I tell you, you will not see me again until you say, blessed is he who comes in the name of the Lord. Yes, Jesus judges Israel, but did Jesus abandon the promise of God, which includes the land? Never. In fact, he tells the nation of Israel, you will not see me again until you say, blessed is he who comes in the name of the Lord, from Psalm 118. Jesus's way of saying God's not through with the nation of Israel, the land and the people. In fact, you know what he's saying? He's saying, I'll be back.
1: Chris, we believe he will be back. One thing I've been thinking a lot about since October 7th is that if the promises of the land were everlasting and literal, how we should think of as Christians, we don't doubt when Jesus tells us that we have everlasting life as Christians. We don't doubt that our salvation is everlasting. So if the game were to change for Israel, why would we think it wouldn't change for us?
0: But that's the whole point, is that the promises are grounded in Genesis 12 and Genesis 15, not in actually a covenant that God makes with Abraham, like shaking a hand. It's actually a promise that God makes against himself. It's a promise that can't be undone because it's his name that is upheld. He had nothing else to sign or anything else that's greater than his own name. So that's why he was the only one who wrote his name on the promise that God made to Abraham. So Abraham could fail. Isaac could fail. Jacob could fail. All the failures of the Old Testament, it doesn't matter. Do you know why? Because God's name is what's routed back to that original promise. It's all grounded on his reputation, not Israel's reputation. And for my salvation, not my reputation. It's all grounded in grace in his reputation.

0: Now, Apples of Gold, a dramatic reading from the life and ministry of Holocaust survivor Zvi Kalischer.
1: Israel is a small country, and at times we feel as if we are sheep among wolves. But even though we are small, we remain strong because the Lord is with us. Most people living in Israel, both Jews and Arabs, do not know the Lord. We believers are God's witnesses to tell them of that love. One day, some of my Arab neighbors came to my home extremely upset, saying, "How can we receive Bibles when they include the New Testament?" They were very confused, so I said, "Before you receive the Bible, I will explain it to you if you wish." They agreed and appreciated my help. I then opened my New Testament and told them how to put their faith in the Lord Jesus. The mention of that name surprised them, and they asked, "How can you speak about Jesus? You are a Jew." So began a long discussion about

faith in the Lord Jesus and the difference between faith by the sword and faith by love. I told them, your faith comes by the sword, and those who do not believe as you do are killed. God has given freedom to every creature. He has said, I have loved you with an everlasting love. Jeremiah 31:3. One Arab remarked, God said that only to the people of Israel. I quickly turned to John 3:16 to prove that God's love is available to all nations, including the Arabs. It is written, you shall love your neighbor as yourself, Mark 12:31. It does not say love the Jew or the American, but not the Arab. Then they wanted to know how I came to believe in the Lord, since I am Jewish. I replied, our faith did not come from propaganda literature or by force, but by God's mercy and love. You as Arabs came to me, a Jew, and I received you as my best friends, even though I know you hate me with all your hearts. But the Lord said, we are to love those who hate us and pray for them because love is of God. Still, not understanding what I meant, one asked, why do you serve in the army if you love your enemies? I explained, I serve because I am a citizen of Israel. Even Jesus said, render to Caesar the things that are Caesar's and to God the things that are God's. Matthew 22:21. I then related an incident that occurred during the 1967 Six-Day War. I went to the home of a wealthy Arab family and found gold and diamonds worth millions of dollars. The owners were afraid I would take their possessions, but I assured them, I am only looking for guns and ammunition. But if a soldier who was not a believer had come to search your home, your possessions would have been taken. As I finished my story, I explained to my guests, this is the big difference between those who believe in Jesus and those who do not. And it does not matter if they are Jews, Arabs, or any other nationality. They did not believe my story. So I offered to take them to the home of this Arab family so that they could ask them about it themselves. But they finally accepted the fact that even war cannot break our love for our enemy, because the love of our Savior is in us. Please pray that these Arab neighbors and the thousands of other Arabs in Israel will be reached with the gospel of the Lord Jesus Christ.

0: Thank you for joining us for today's episode of the Friends of Israel Today. Next week, we'll continue our series. Chris, where are we headed?
1: Yeah, so this week we looked at, was Jesus a Zionist? So we looked at just a few biblical texts, just a handful. Next week, we're going to look at, is Jesus a Zionist in the church age? You know, that was the Gospels, but now Jesus is sitting at the right hand of the Father. What does the New Testament say about the land of Israel and the promises that God made through the prophets? So is Jesus a Zionist even today as he's sitting at the right hand of the Father? We'll have to take a look and see.
0: Yeah, that's a great question. We hope you join us next week. Our host and teacher is Chris Gatulka. Today's program was produced by Tom Galeone, engineered by Bob Beebe, edited by Jeremy Strong, who also composed and performs our theme music. Mike Kellogg, we're at Apples of Gold, and I'm Steve Conover, executive producer. Our mailing address is FOI Radio, P.O. 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Or you can call our listener line. That number is 888-343-6940. Again, that's 888-343-6940. The Friends of Israel Today is a production of the Friends of Israel Gospel Ministry. We are a worldwide evangelical ministry, proclaiming biblical truth about Israel and the Messiah, while bringing physical and spiritual comfort to the Jewish people.
2: He's probably the most famous penny pincher in all of English literature. Ebenezer Scrooge, from Charles Dickens' novel A Christmas Carol. But generosity is a big deal to our Heavenly Father. For Moody Bible Institute, this is Today in the Word, the daily devotional from the Moody Bible Institute, available in print, online, or as an email, or through the free Today in the Word app. I'm Donna Leland, glad to be sharing today's devotional with you. Generosity and justice are linked in God's eyes. The old way, lex talionis, an eye for an eye, a tooth for a tooth, represented a human kind of justice. As we've seen already in his teachings, Jesus raises the bar. Rather than exchanging tit for tat, we are to respond to our adversary with extravagant, unreasonable love or generosity. That means if someone slaps you in anger, you will offer the other cheek instead of responding in kind. This is not a violent attack or habitual abuse. If someone sues you for your shirt, offer your coat as well. If a Roman soldier forces you to carry their gear for 1 mile, you were to go the extra mile, despite them being the hated conquerors. These examples, like Jesus' teaching on forgiveness, are meant to shock us. We're being asked to give up our right to get even. All of this is faith-inspiring generosity. Give to the one who asks you, and do not turn away from the one who wants to borrow from you. Followers of Christ shouldn't worry about keeping score, because we're trusting in God. In His strength, we can overcome evil with good. He will take any revenge that's needed. Why not share the ministry of Today in the Word with a friend? Point them to our website, todayintheword.org.
3: I'm Miriam Neff with New Beginnings. Are you befuddled when you kneel in prayer for your children? I am. 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My friend Margaret gave me the best prayer tip ever. Pray each of the Ten Commandments for them. It's a powerful prayer list. Honor God first. Don't idolize anything or anybody. Honor your father and mother. Don't covet. Be content with your stuff. Don't misuse or abuse my name. Set aside a day to focus on me. Don't kill, commit adultery, steal, or lie. We know these prayers are God's will, and they will protect our children, young, middle age, any age, in relationships, from violating the law, in work, living in community, and eternity. Now that's praying.
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0: can change the world with the words we say. Hi, I'm Lisa Turkers with Proverbs 31 Ministries. One day, I was eating in a restaurant, and every time our server came to the table, she had something really kind to say. 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So I challenged myself to make a conscious effort to use my words as a gift to each person that I came in contact with the rest of that day. You know, in a world that promotes tearing others down to build ourselves up, we can make a difference by using our words to bless and encourage. 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I've found that giving kind words is one of the greatest ways to make the love of Jesus known to so many who desperately need it. For more, visit Proverbs31.org.
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2: Olivia Rodrigo, who once received an award from Planned Parenthood as a vocal supporter of abortion, recently launched an all-women's music festival. The pop star announced that 100% of proceeds from the event will go to nonprofit organizations that support women. Tickets to the festival quickly sold out, but what many did not know is that some of the proceeds will go to abortion organizations like Planned Parenthood or the so-called Center for Reproductive Rights. Rodrigo previously passed out contraceptives and information on how to get abortions to children at one of her concerts.
1: 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That's Life Defender to 41444.
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0: I love them because they are the best and they give me hugs and they give me everything they give me.
1: As a parent, you can speak life into your kids. 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Build a home from a house. 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

0: This is American Family News. I'm Robert Thornton. A week-long preliminary hearing is now done in the case of the killing of Charlie Kirk. Prosecutors aim to show they have enough evidence against Tyler Robinson to proceed to a trial. The 23-year-old Robinson decided not to testify in the hearing. He's charged with aggravated murder in the September 10th assassination of Kirk on the Utah Valley University campus. Fox's Jessica Rosenthal has more on defense attorneys for Tyler Robinson challenging an FBI data analyst's findings.
1: Thursday, prosecutors put a state investigator on the stand who testified about finding DNA matching that of Tyler Robinson on the rifle used to kill Charlie Kirk. Today, attorneys for Robinson put ATF forensic expert Caitlin Oliver on the stand to downplay the evidence.
2: Correct. With forensic evidence, it's impossible to state with 100% certainty anything. That's why we report a likelihood ratio to speak to that uncertainty with a statistic.
1: The judge then watched surveillance video of the shooting and of the suspect's movements afterward, during which Kirk's widow Erica and Charlie's mother were seen crying in court. Jessica Rosenthal, Fox News.
0: A man was partially pulled out of an airplane window shortly after takeoff today on a flight from Greece to Germany, but nearby passengers got him back inside. A Greek hospital official said the 61-year-old was treated for neck and shoulder injuries and friction burns. Passengers told Greek media that they had heard a loud bang, oxygen mask dropped, and the plane began to lose altitude. A federal appeals court has ruled against Florida's Stop Woke Act, but not everyone agrees with the decision. Now a report from AFN's Chris Woodward.
3: The 2-1 ruling came from a panel of the U.S. Court of Appeals for the 11th Circuit. Also known as the Individual Freedom Act, the Stop Woke Act aimed to prohibit public college and university professors from teaching or endorsing 8 specific concepts related to race, sex, privilege, and systematic inequality. The appeals court affirmed a lower court's preliminary injunction, ruling that the law's restrictions on classroom instruction unconstitutionally restrict freedom of speech and violate academic freedom protected by the First Amendment. Jenna Ellis is a radio host and legal expert who lives in Florida. Ellis told AFN that the court got this wrong.
4: The First Amendment is not a catch-all to say that any speech in any context can never be prohibited.
3: To be clear, Ellis said the Stop Woke Act was not about discrimination.
4: It was actually anti-discrimination to say that professors and educators in these classrooms can't tell certain demographics, like specifically white people, that you are responsible and should carry guilt for some sort of oppression in a Marxist kind of worldview regime.
3: Florida can appeal the ruling. The state could request an en banc review that would involve the entire circuit hearing the case. Florida could also appeal directly to the U.S. Supreme Court. I'm Chris Woodward.
0: The Senate campaign for Texas State Representative James Tallarico said the Democrat nominee raised $30 million in the last 3 months, tripling the fundraising haul announced by his opponent, Texas Attorney General Ken Paxton. This according to the Christian Post. The Tallarico campaign said the donations came from over 780,000 people. Paxton thanked his supporters on Wednesday after announcing he raised $9 million in the same quarter. The music industry gets serious about AI-generated songs. More from Fox's Michelle Polino.
5: A new program for labeling AI music has been announced by a coalition of music industry trade groups led by the Recording Industry Association of America and the Global Recording Industry Group, IFPI. The labels are simple icons that distinguish between those that are AI-generated and AI-assisted, and they are designed to be adopted by digital music services, distributors, and others. The track labeling is voluntary. The program would be akin to how explicit music is currently labeled on services, that little E box listed beside a track.
0: On Wall Street, stocks were up today. The Dow rose 150. The S&P added 32. And the NASDAQ was up 75. West Texas Intermediate crude was about $71 a barrel. Intense summertime heat is forecast to build over portions of the north central and western U.S. this weekend, while the heat lingers over the southeast. See more news at AFN.net.
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8: the promises of Romans 11 tell us that God is not finished with the Jewish people. 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Perhaps one of the Jewish people you share the gospel with today will be among them. I sure hope so.
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Peter Burton on your Saturday asking us the question, where would I be? Has someone asked you that and helped us think back to those days before Christ? Here's Red Rocks Worship.

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1: As a broadcaster, my, you know, economy, my resources, it's in words. I'm your friend Donna Leland. So the Lord has really helped me to understand the power of words. Proverbs 18:20 says, "The tongue holds the power of life and death, and those who love it will eat its fruit." You know, words are powerful, my friend. It was Greg Laurie who says, "God does not give us vocal cords, a tongue, and lips to tear down and destroy others. Rather, he gave them to us so we can build up others, speak the truth, and worship him." He says the highest use of our words is to offer them in praise and honor to God. That certainly is a high use of these instruments that God has given us. But yet, sure, sometimes we do have to speak the truth, but in love. We have to say some hard things sometimes, but it needs to come from a heart that cares about the other person and hoping that our words will move them closer to.
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4: When Tony was a teenager, a tumor growing on his neck made him the target of cruel teasing. 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It was Tony's brother-in-law who first told him about Mercy Ships, where he received the free surgery he needed. Today, Tony's healed because someone chose to see beyond his suffering. 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

Love that story of Jericho, Rahab, the harlot, ending up saving her, her family, and then her DNA actually gets inserted into the lineage of Jesus. Did you know that? She was Boaz's mother. Here's John Reddick.

He bears our burdens and died for our sins for God's glory. And for that, we sing these songs. This is Praise and Worship.

0: kind of interesting to think what kind of changes are within 100 years, especially when it comes to radio. I mean, when I got into radio, it was pre-digital. We were editing tape with a razor blade, and then we would put this special tape on it to keep it together. I mean, it's dinosaur radio. And so I've been able to watch where everything just starts to click with a mouse. And I'm so blessed to be able to be a part of this season of radio. And we're also grateful for all the pioneers that came before us when it wasn't even possible to tape anything. Everything had to be live. And that's what the Moody Bible Institute really pioneered back in 1926. And so we say, happy birthday, Moody Radio. And we are so grateful that you have stood the test of time and set the high standard for radio.
1: When I was a girl, love was either the connection between me and my parents or a bad case of cooties inspired by Tommy Pierce. When I turned 13, love made it hard to breathe whenever Tommy Pierce was in the same general location. At 17, love was the feeling I had when Tommy noticed me at prom. By 25, the only person I could think about was James. I thought those vows we said meant an easy life. But an argument, a few unkind words, and a cold shoulder made me question what love really meant. Well, between then and now, I've learned that love is forgiving when I'd rather accuse. Changing a diaper when I'd rather be doing anything else. Giving more, taking less. Love is not a feeling, but it can make you feel good. Love overcomes cooties, takes a deep breath, and chooses to care. Choose love. 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
3: A sparrow looks for food. He finds some. His morning song sounds like gratitude. A man waits at a bus stop. One lone strand of hair falls virtually unnoticed. The man's whistle invites a smile. The Bible says God pays attention to sparrows and knows how many hairs we have. You can be sure He pays attention every time you pray, every time you seek His plan, and every time you share His love. Every single time. KCMH.

Zach Williams, Wait For Me. How's your Saturday going? Yeah, is it hot where you are? I know. You just walk outside sometimes in different areas. Well, that's because the corn is sweating. Have you heard about this? It is putting like 2,000 to 4,000, gallons, I guess, of perspiration into the atmosphere. And in some areas, Indiana, it's actually more humid than the Amazon. But thankfully, we don't have those big critters to deal with. I'll take the humidity over giant snakes. Here's Big Daddy Weave, Redeemed.

0: This is American Family News. I'm Robert Thornton. A week-long preliminary hearing is now done in the case of the killing of Charlie Kirk. Prosecutors aim to show they have enough evidence against Tyler Robinson to proceed to a trial. The 23-year-old Robinson decided not to testify in the hearing. He's charged with aggravated murder in the September 10th assassination of Kirk on the Utah Valley University campus. Fox's Jessica Rosenthal has more on defense attorneys for Tyler Robinson challenging an FBI data analyst's findings.
1: Thursday, prosecutors put a state investigator on the stand who testified about finding DNA matching that of Tyler Robinson on the rifle used to kill Charlie Kirk. Today, attorneys for Robinson put ATF forensic expert Caitlin Oliver on the stand to downplay the evidence.
2: Correct. With forensic evidence, it's impossible to state with 100% certainty anything. That's why we report a likelihood ratio to speak to that uncertainty with a statistic.
1: The judge then watched surveillance video of the shooting and of the suspect's movements afterward, during which Kirk's widow Erica and Charlie's mother were seen crying in court. Jessica Rosenthal, Fox News.
0: A man was partially pulled out of an airplane window shortly after takeoff today on a flight from Greece to Germany, but nearby passengers got him back inside. A Greek hospital official said the 61-year-old was treated for neck and shoulder injuries and friction burns. Passengers told Greek media that they had heard a loud bang, oxygen masks dropped, and the plane began to lose altitude. A federal appeals court has ruled against Florida's Stop Woke Act, but not everyone agrees with the decision. Now a report from AFN's Chris Woodward.
3: The 2-1 ruling came from a panel of the U.S. Court of Appeals for the 11th Circuit. Also known as the Individual Freedom Act, the Stop Woke Act aimed to prohibit public college and university professors from teaching or endorsing 8 specific concepts related to race, sex, privilege, and systematic inequality. The appeals court affirmed a lower court's preliminary injunction, ruling that the law's restrictions on classroom instruction unconstitutionally restrict freedom of speech and violate academic freedom protected by the First Amendment. Jenna Ellis is a radio host and legal expert who lives in Florida. Ellis told AFN that the court got this wrong.
4: The First Amendment is not a catch-all to say that any speech in any context can never be prohibited.
3: To be clear, Ellis said the Stop Woke Act was not about discrimination.
4: It was actually anti-discrimination to say that professors and educators in these classrooms can't tell certain demographics, like specifically white people, that you are responsible and should carry guilt for some sort of oppression in a Marxist kind of worldview regime.
3: Florida can appeal the ruling. The state could request an en banc review that would involve the entire circuit hearing the case. Florida could also appeal directly to the U.S. Supreme Court. I'm Chris Woodward.
0: The Senate campaign for Texas State Representative James Tallarico said the Democrat nominee raised $30 million in the last 3 months, tripling the fundraising haul announced by his opponent, Texas Attorney General Ken Paxton. This according to the Christian Post. The Tallarico campaign said the donations came from over 780,000 people. Paxton thanked his supporters on Wednesday after announcing he raised $9 million in the same quarter. The music industry gets serious about AI-generated songs. More from Fox's Michelle Polino.
5: A new program for labeling AI music has been announced by a coalition of music industry trade groups led by the Recording Industry Association of America and the Global Recording Industry Group, IFPI. The labels are simple icons that distinguish between those that are AI-generated and AI-assisted, and they are designed to be adopted by digital music services, distributors, and others. The track labeling is voluntary. The program would be akin to how explicit music is currently labeled on services, that little E box listed beside a track.
0: On Wall Street, stocks were up today. The Dow rose 150. The S&P added 32. And the NASDAQ was up 75. West Texas Intermediate crude was about $71 a barrel. Intense summertime heat is forecast to build over portions of the north central and western U.S. this weekend, while the heat lingers over the southeast. See more news at AFN.net.
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8: people have hated the nation of Israel since Bible times. But much of the opposition has nothing to do with politics or policies. The dark truth is unseen spiritual forces are at war with the Jewish state. Just ahead, we'll offer proof for the spiritual war against Israel. Plus, you'll better understand the headlines from the Middle East, answer your Bible questions, and we'll wrap it up with a devotional focused on the proverb of the lazy farmer. Welcome to The Land and the Book. Our host is a lifelong student of the Middle East, Dr. Charlie Dyer, and few people have traveled there more often. I'm John Gager, and you know, Charlie, as believers, there's a great need for us to share the gospel with the Jewish people. And many of our listeners faithfully pray and partner with ministries that are doing just that. But what if you could personally take part in bringing the gospel to Jewish people, right, Charlie?
9: Yeah, you're right, John. That's a great idea. And that's why our friends at Life and Messiah would love the opportunity to get believers involved in Jewish ministry. 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
8: Thank you, Charlie. And now a look at current events from the Middle East. With all the conflicts there in that region, it's easy to get lost in all the details. Help us take a step back, Charlie, to get a more panoramic perspective. What are the key headlines and data points that we need to be paying attention to right now?
9: You know, John, in 3 months, we'll be actually at the third anniversary of Hamas's October 7 attack on Israel. 3 years.
8: Wow.
9: And what comes to mind as I think back over that time is Ecclesiastes 1. What has been will be again. What has been done will be done again. In short, nothing has really changed. This last week, Hamas's government announced that it had resigned to allow the technocratic committee in Gaza to take power. But all of Hamas's employees remain in their current positions. And Hamas has refused to disarm. They're still trying to retain control. The hostages are home, but Hamas is still committed to resuming its conflict with Israel. Hezbollah and Lebanon are one potential bright spot right now, but mainly because Israel degraded Hezbollah and eliminated much of their leadership. An agreement was put in place to return control of Lebanon to the Lebanese army, but right now only two small areas are being used as test areas to see if it will even work. And Hezbollah continues attacking Israeli forces in southern Lebanon. They've been weakened, but not eliminated. Iran was dealt a significant blow by the U.S. and Israel, but the issue of who controls their highly enriched uranium or who controls the Strait of Hormuz are still unresolved. And following continued attacks on shipping just this week, President Trump said the ceasefire is over. What was hailed as Iran's defeat seems to have become just a temporary setback. Syria changed its government, but the only real change is that the new ruler, a former Islamic terrorist, is now aligning with Turkey rather than Iran. And speaking of Turkey, their threat against Israel is the one thing that does seem to be growing. President Erdogan's rhetoric is becoming more strident, while Turkey's expanding military makes that country an attractive ally for Europe and even the U.S. through the NATO alliance. In summary, the threats to Israel from 3 years ago all remain and continue to grow. And John, you know, here's what we need to do to get perspective on that. That's when we need to remember that God is still in control and his promises to Israel still stand.
8: Well, Israel's national elections are now just over 3 months away and things are beginning to heat up. What are the latest political maneuverings?
9: Oh, man. Right now, Israel's parliament is expected to dissolve this coming week, and the date for elections will likely be set for October 27. One pundit accurately described Israel's election scene as a political jungle. On the whole, Israeli voters are right-wing, especially when it comes to supporting a strong military and not trusting its neighbors based on 78 years now of hostility. But Israel's population divides into distinct ethnic and religious segments. 74% of Israelis are Jewish, 21% are Arab, and 5% are other minorities, like the Druze. Of the Jewish population, 10% are ultra-Orthodox, and another 10 to 15% are religious, but not ultra-Orthodox. The first group are the ones largely opposed to military service, while the second group are not. Then around 30% are traditional, while the remaining 40 to 50% are quite secular. And finally, there are geographic and cultural differences within the Jewish population. Ashkenazi Jews descended from Europe, Sephardic Jews from Spain and Portugal, and Mizrahi Jews from the Middle East and North Africa. Now, they share a common ancestry, but it's filtered through a different set of cultural and historical experiences. Now, in the middle of all of that confusion, individuals and groups are trying to explore ways to form alliances and to get enough votes to make it into the Knesset and align with possible coalition partners that share some of their beliefs. Right now, Prime Minister Netanyahu and the Likud party are expected to win about 21 seats. That's only about a third of what they need to actually form a government. When Naftali Bennett and Yair Lapid announced their Together party, they initially polled higher than Netanyahu. However, they then dropped in the polls until they stabilized around 20 seats. The most recent contender is Gadi Eisenkot, who formed the Yashar party. He surged in the polls, and right now his party is expected to capture 20 seats. Now, all those numbers will continue to fluctuate over the next several months. The remaining Knesset seats will be filled by two ultra-Orthodox parties, two Arab parties, the secular Liberal Democrats party, a right-wing secular party, and two right-wing religious parties. So no combination of parties apparently has a clear path to form a majority government. The campaigns in the next several months could get ugly as the different parties try to cannibalize votes from other groups through negative campaigning. And through it all, don't count out Netanyahu. He's still the political chess master, and he remains in power until a new government is formed. And as we've seen in the past, that can sometimes require multiple election cycles.
10: From Moody Radio, this is The Land and the Book with our host, Dr. Charlie Dyer, walking us through the headlines from the Middle East this past week. A headline in a UK newspaper raised some eyebrows when it announced Ark of the Covenant mystery blown wide open as biblical relic is discovered. So what's the reality behind this rather explosive headline?
9: You know, that headline was designed to get someone to click through online to read the article. But in spite of the title, the biblical relic discovered was not the Ark of the Covenant. In fact, the so-called relic was really just a wall. Now, the reality behind the headline made it worth reading. The excavation is at the ancient biblical site of Shiloh, where the Bible says the tabernacle and Ark of the Covenant were placed once Israel entered the Promised Land. The excavation is being led by an evangelical Christian, and he's doing a very commendable job of carefully uncovering what looks like it could be the permanent structure built to hold the tabernacle. The overall dimensions match those of the tabernacle, and the structure is oriented along an east-west line, just as God directed. Finding a stone structure matches another biblical detail. The original tabernacle was a tent, but in 1 Samuel 3, it tells us that Samuel was opening the doors of the house of the Lord, suggesting a more permanent structure had been built to replace the earlier tent. And the latest so-called relic was actually the south wall of this structure, discovered right where it would be expected. The teams also uncovered worship-related artifacts, including altar horns, ceramic pomegranates, and the shells of snails used to produce the blue dye for the priestly garments. The bottom line, ignore that article's misleading headline. The Ark of the Covenant wasn't discovered. But it is possible that the location where the Ark and the other items of furniture for the tabernacle were located has been discovered. And this is still another reminder that the details found in the Bible do match the reality being uncovered by archaeologists in Israel today.
10: Well, speaking of today, a new Israeli AI system is designed to detect wildfires within minutes, all using sound sensors. Exactly how does it work, and does it have any limitations?
9: Well, the company's called FireWave, and it's designed to solve one of the main bottlenecks in wildfire detection, the ability to detect a fire before it grows too big. Current visual systems depend on spotting flames or smoke, but a fire can burn for some time before being seen. The FireWave system uses distributed sound sensors that can distinguish between normal background sounds and the sound made by a burning fire. If it detects a fire, it can immediately send the location to a call center. The system still has some details that need to be ironed out. While it can be used to detect a very small fire, that assumes the sensor is less than 50 yards from the fire itself. In a forest covering thousands of square miles, full coverage would require tens of thousands of sensors. and variables like wind speed and direction could impact the sensor's ability to detect the fire quickly. But placing sensors in campgrounds or other fire-prone areas and in areas bordering communities could help identify and deal with small fires before they become big ones. Now, it might not solve every forest fire, but I think Smokey the Bear would still be happy to add this innovation from Amazing Israel to his firefighting arsenal.
10: Thank you, Charlie, and that's a look at current events from the Middle East. Coming up, the spiritual war against Israel. People have hated the nation of Israel since Bible times, but much of that opposition has nothing to do with politics or policies. You'll get the dark truth as you stay with us here on The Land and the Book, and we welcome you to visit our website, thelandandthebook.org.
11: 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KCMH says thank you to Hamilton Shoe Repair for their support, allowing us to share this good news of salvation. 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
17: 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So many people are hurting, so many people that need encouragement on a daily basis.
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14: More than a feeling, love is a choice. It's a condition of the heart that's committed to connections.
19: Love is not so much words as it is action.
20: Something you demonstrate by dying to self, putting needs of others above yourself.
14: Love honors commitments above convenience. It inspires friendship while resisting a grudge, places a high price on forgiveness, and has no entries in the Journal of Justice. Yeah, love does that. Love richly, care deeply, forgive quickly. KCMH.
10: People have hated the nation of Israel since Bible times. Would you believe that a lot of the opposition has nothing to do with politics or policies? The dark truth is, unseen spiritual forces are driving the growing opposition to the Jewish state. We've got proof for the spiritual war against Israel coming right up. Hey, welcome back to the Land and the Book, segment two. I'm John Gager, and what do you say we pause for just a moment to ponder a great idea for sharing Jesus with a Jewish friend? Well, there you are talking with your Jewish friend, and the conversation gets just a little bit more intense. How do you know that you're not just trying to win an argument as opposed to sharing the gospel? Let me ask Roy Schwartz, who's with Chosen People Ministries, what's the difference?
21: Well, learning to discern whether or not you're making progress, whether there's the sense that the Spirit of God is at work here and not your flesh. Love is patient, love is kind, it isn't arrogant, it isn't rude, it doesn't demand its own way. Again, one of the things that I would say is learning to listen and then to respond when it does get heated and just clarify. Let them know you don't mean to offend, but you mean to find common ground because my faith is a Jewish faith.
10: Yeah, it seems like we are sometimes more preoccupied with be sure that we're conceiving right information, be sure we're being heard, as opposed to giving them the sense that we really listen and we care about what they're saying.
21: Right. And, that, you know, we have two ears and one mouth, and we should listen twice as much as we talk. And that helps us to get a better bead and understanding of the person that we love and want to see come to faith.
10: Doesn't get any more practical than that. Our thanks to Roy Schwartz with Chosen People Ministries. Dr. Jim Scudder, Jr. is pastor of Quentin Road Baptist Church in the Chicago suburbs. He also serves as president of Dayspring Bible College and Seminary. Dr. Phil Stringer is vice president and academic dean at Day Spring Bible College and Seminary. Together, they have written the book, The Spiritual War Against Israel. I want to say welcome to the Land and the Book, guys.
2: Thank you.
10: You know, it's one of the world's smallest countries. We always go back to that, right? Yet Israel remains at the center of world attention. And the question many people wonder is, why? Pastor Jim, we'll let you take a shot.
2: Interesting, isn't it, John, as we sit here in the studio near Lake Michigan, somebody said recently that you can fit the whole country of Israel in Lake Michigan.
10: Yeah.
2: Why is this little sliver of land always in the news? And, you know, people wonder, why does this affect me? I'm in mid-America, I'm a soccer mom or whatever. It actually does. You know, the World Cup has now this controversy because they're saying Israel's influencing the World Cup.
10: Right.
2: Like, Israel's blamed on every woe, every problem in the world. It's always the Jews. It's always Israel. Why, John, could this be happening over and over from Haman to Hitler to Hamas? It has to be a spiritual answer. There's something much deeper than you can see on the surface that is going on here, and that's why we wrote the book.
10: Okay, Jim, I'm in agreement with you, but to the skeptic, Phil, to the skeptic who says, come on, there's really no spiritual war with Israel, what's your response?
16: I have a book at home called The Vanishing Kingdoms, and it's a story of a number of groups of people that have been dispersed, and how once a group of people is dispersed, they're never united again.

0: people's plans. And there's a deep resentment of anything that Israel does successfully that you see all over the world, from politics, from the military, to the World Cup, to economics, to agriculture. Everywhere you look, there is that resentment of Israel that has existed for centuries. Israel does not vanish. The Jews do not vanish as a people, and the resentment has not vanished.
1: We're talking about the spiritual war against Israel with Pastor Jim Scudder and Dr. Phil Stringer. This is The Land and the Book. I'm John Gager. Pastor Jim, what's another piece of evidence you might offer that showcases there really is a spiritual war against Israel?
2: Yeah, so I think Phil explained, and he's our historian here at the table. He's a theologian too, but he focused on the history of anti-Semitism, Jew hatred, anti-Zionism. I wrote the theological piece of, you know, what does the Bible say? How do we understand Israel? So you see, Israel has an impact in the world, both positive and negative. But to me, the big, big, big piece of evidence that Israel, modern Israel, is of God, and God is doing something with this nation today, is that they returned. In 1948, it's a true miracle, and we go through that. The history of the regathering, the history and all the predictions of the regathering. Like, God said it was going to happen, and it happened. Generally, in our lifetime, in my dad's lifetime, my dad was born in 1946. So he was a child when Israel was reborn. And so we have that connection to modern history, this incredible thing. And I don't think you can explain it humanly speaking. So we do see it as of God. And then if it's of God, we know there's an opposition to God. We know in Revelation there's this dragon that's trying to devour this baby boy that the woman is delivering. And Revelation clearly explains the woman is Israel and the child is Jesus. So Herod tried it, Hitler, Hamas, they're all trying to, and it's in the future also, there's going to be great anti-Semitism.
1: Yeah. One of the terms you often hear in a conversation about Israel is Zionism. Let's define that, and if there's such a thing as biblical Zionism, how does it differ from any other kind? Phil, your thoughts.
0: Yeah. Zionism is the belief that the Jews have a specific purpose in the land of Israel, a title deed, if you will, from God, and that there is prophecy that says that Israel will be in that place. And folks debated Zionism for centuries, and some said the Jews are dispersed, they can never be a nation again. Others said, no, there it is right in the Bible. No matter how impossible it seems, if it's there in the Bible, it's going to happen. When Israel was reestablished as a nation, boy, that threw some people's theology in a tailspin. And so they had to start inventing things like, these aren't really the Jews that are there.
1: Yeah.
0: And so it's got to be somebody else. And because it's just impossible, Israel can't be in existence again. And yet, there it is. And the arguments used, that Hitler used, coming from the protocols of the learned elders of Zion, are the same arguments you find in the Hamas Charter, 1988, the same arguments that are being put out by media figures in the United States, to the shock of many. 2 years ago, you wouldn't have seen this or wouldn't have expected this. And they are the same arguments, the same version of history, the same version of doctrine, and if you look at them and you see what are they asking to have happen? If the Jews are really responsible for all the world's problems, how do you solve the world's problems? You get rid of the Jews.
1: Right? Wow. Help us better understand Israel's unique role in biblical history, Jim.
2: Well, there was a promise from God to Abraham. And it wasn't even God saying, Abraham, if you do this, I'll do this. God was saying, I'm doing this. Mm. You know, this is a unilateral, unconditional, eternal covenant that through Abraham, Isaac, and Jacob, the whole world would be blessed. So how has Israel blessed the world? I mean, even if you don't believe there's a prophecy, a future for Israel in Bible prophecy, you should still love the Jews and the Jewish people for bringing us our Savior. Yeah. If you didn't realize this, Jesus is Jewish.
1: Right.
2: If you're a believer in Jesus, if you've trusted in him as your Savior, you have realized that he paid for your sins on the cross and he rose again and you've believed in him, you're going to be bowing down and worshiping a Jew for all eternity. So better get used to this, and we better appreciate the Jewish people for that. And my Bible, John, I open it up, and it's a Jewish book too. Every author, every penman almost is Jewish in the Bible. So they've contributed so much, giving us the Bible and the Savior, and I do believe there is a future for Israel.
1: If you've joined us midstream, this is The Land and the Book. I'm John Gager, joined in the studio today by Pastor Jim Scudder and Phil Stringer. They've written The Spiritual War Against Israel. What are some key clues we discover in Scripture that reveal something of Israel's future?

0: you have repeated prophecies. And in one chapter in the book I go through, you look in Isaiah, you look in Jeremiah, you look in Ezekiel, there's a number of passages. God is going to judge Israel for its sin. And folks like to pull phrases out of these statements of judgment. But it's amazing when you get to these passages, you go through them, some a few verses, some are several chapters. At the end of every single passage, God promises to restore Israel and that he is not done with Israel yet. So if you want to see the whole story, yes, does God judge Israel? Yes. Has Israel faced tremendous judgments? Have we seen over the centuries, you know, the dispersion of the Jews and the judgment of God? Absolutely. But finish the story. Every one of those passages has a promise of restoration. In Jeremiah 1, God said, you're like Sodom and Gomorrah, and he's going to judge you. But then goes on to say, I will not abandon you.
1: You know, I also see, John, in Daniel 9 and in Revelation, how they mirror each other, that there's a prediction of these 70 weeks for the Jewish people. And so we know there's still 1 week left for the Jewish people. It's not, right now, it's not the Jew or Gentile. It's not bond or free, male or female. We're all one in Christ Jesus. So I also look at that and say, okay, the church has to be removed, and then God will deal once again exclusively with the nation of Israel for that final seven-year period. That plus, you know, all of these prophecies of the return, and the return, by the way, seems to be in two phases. One is in unbelief and for judgment, and then you do see also in those same return prophecies, some of them are in belief. So I believe that's what that seven-year period is all about, is to bring them to belief as a nation.
2: Let me ask you both a tough question here. How can we learn to have respectful, truth-filled conversations with people who disagree with us? Maybe, you know, viciously. Seems like people are quite polarized here. How do we open a conversation or maintain a biblical kind but fact-filled thought line?
0: It's not easy. I've had a couple situations just since the book has been out, and hasn't been out for a month. I've had a couple situations in church settings, one in Indiana, one in Canada, where I had people literally standing screaming at me.
2: Really?
0: Over the book and some aspect of it or some aspect of what I had just said. One of them was screaming at me because they said, Israel's only bobbing Lebanon because it's Christian and they want to kill as many Christian children as they can. The other was screaming at me, says, you don't really believe September 11th was Osama bin Laden, who was really a great man of peace. Only Israel could have carried that off. And I couldn't figure out, frankly, how to have rational discussions with those folks. So if, Pastor, you got an answer on that, well, I'd be glad to hear it.
1: So far, I have not had anyone screaming at me, but I'm sure it's coming. I don't know. How do you have rational conversations with people that aren't rational? They're spewing lies that they've heard. And so I think with anyone, John, we have to look at the individual as a human being that God created, that God loves, that Jesus died for, and try not to get too angry. Try to stay calm and just go, here's what I want to do. Let's go through, what does the Bible say? And let's open the Bible and let's have that conversation. Now, they have a decision of how to respond to that. And they can respond, you know, I believe what God says or I don't believe what God says. But as Christians, we have to be speaking truth, but in love.
2: Yeah.
1: That is a balance for every issue, but especially this one. This one seems to get people riled up.
2: I don't know. Maybe you guys are a whole lot more self-controlled than I am, but I tend to want to get ratcheted up and maybe answer yelling with yelling. Not cool, not Christ-like.
0: It doesn't win the day.
2: No.
0: But when you said you wanted to do that, I can absolutely guarantee you I want to do that. I try to restrain from it.
1: And listen,
0: I understand the phrase want to.
1: Anyone that reads the book and they're upset, Dr. Phil Stringer is the one you write to.
2: Right.
1: Email.
2: That's right.
1: I'll give you his personal cell phone number. If you liked it,
2: head your way,
1: Jim Scudder.
2: Yeah.
1: Yeah.
0: Send it to Jim.
1: You
0: understand Scudder. What the job of a vice president it is?
2: Taking the heat. Any other thoughts I have not asked you about why we must understand this whole idea of the spiritual war against Israel if we're going to understand Scripture and understand our times?
1: Well, I think, John, there's two things. One, I want my Jewish friends, first of all, I want them to know I love them and I care about them and I want to be a friend, both here in the Midwest where we live in the Chicago area, but also when I go to Israel. So I want to show them love because these create conversations and meals together and questions, and it's been amazing. So I also want to be on the right side of this with God. Mm. If God says, I'm going to bless those that bless Israel, John, I want blessings.
0: Amen.
1: And we've had Dr. Schreiner, we've had incredible blessings. We've gotten a new college campus gifted to us, a $5 million property. Things like that are happening. And then I don't know that that's because we're overtly supporting Israel, but I can't say it's not either.
2: Mm-hmm.
1: So I want God's blessing, plus I want the Jewish people to know Yeshua.
2: Yeah. Phil, you get the last word.
0: It's extremely important that we do not fall into this trap of blaming all the problems in the world on Israel, that we do not let it invade our churches, even when we're not expecting that to happen. And there are serious, serious consequences of that. One of them is that you lose the blessing of God. Another is it distorts your perspective on everything that's happening around you.
2: Well, there's an awful lot at stake here, which is why you need to check out The Spiritual War Against Israel. There's a link to the book at our website, thelandandthebook.org. Our time has gone way too quickly. Love to have you both back. Thanks so much for joining us.
1: Thank you, John.
0: Thank you.
2: Dr. Gerald Peterman is next here on The Land and the Book.
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3: Maybe the story you've heard is there's an angry God who can't wait to send people to hell. 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These are the resources that we have as followers of Jesus, both to come low and listen and ask great questions, and then to offer this beautiful, stunning story of Jesus.
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5: I'm Ruth Kramer with Mission Network News. India recently updated its Foreign Contribution Regulation Act restrictions with more red tape for Christian ministries and nonprofits. Included is a ban on foreign funds for religious conversion. John Podaiti of Bibles for the World says, if an organization is deemed non-compliant, the Indian government can cancel its registration. Still, God is working. Podaiti reports they're seeing growing requests for scripture across India, and people are coming to Christ. Pray for wisdom as Christian ministries navigate these new challenges. And imagine growing up unable to communicate with the people you love most, even your parents. Door International's Rob Meyer says 90% of deaf children don't get access to language until they attend a deaf school. But kids like Eric never had a chance to enroll in Burundi. Militants invaded his village, killed his parents, and forced him to become a child soldier. Learn what happened when Eric discovered scripture in Burundian Sign Language at missionnews.org. Mission Network News, a service of One Way Ministries. I'm Ruth Kramer.

0: Thanks for your company today here at The Land and the Book. We get it. You've got lots of choices in what you listen to, but you've chosen to hang out with us, and I'm so glad you did. Us right now is Dr. Gerald Peterman of the Moody Bible Institute faculty, and I'm John Gager. We're about to uncover a stack of fresh Bible questions. Before we do that, though, as believers, there's a great need for us to share the gospel with the Jewish people. In fact, many of our listeners faithfully pray and partner with ministries that are doing just that. But what if you could personally take part in bringing the gospel to Jewish people? Well, our friends at Life and Messiah would love the opportunity to get believers involved in Jewish ministry, and they regularly organize outreach teams to Brooklyn, to South Florida, even to Israel, outside of times of conflict. 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That's lifeinmessiah.org. Welcome again, Dr. Peterman. Good to see you.
1: Oh, great to be here.
0: All right. As always, never a shortage of questions. We'll dig into Jonah's question for number one. He says, I've been in many different men's groups, and I often hear group leaders say, husbands are commanded to be the head of the family, and that being the head means giving leadership. But I don't see that in Ephesians chapter 5. What do you say?
1: Well, okay, Jonah, I'm glad you're asking this question. Let's read it again. What does Ephesians 5 say to the wife? Ephesians 5, verse 22 and 23, wives, submit to your husbands as to the Lord, for the husband is the head of the wife, as Christ is the head of the church. In other words, this statement, the husband is the head, is a message not to husbands. It's a message to wives.
0: Mm-hmm.
1: Okay, well, what does Ephesians 5 say to the husbands? It doesn't say you're commanded to lead. It doesn't say he should lead. It doesn't say he will lead. It doesn't say he must lead. He's commanded to love. Mm-hmm. Husbands, love your wives as Christ loved the church. So I take a little bit of different perspective here. I think since the husband is the head, the wife should respect him as the head. And if she respects him, then he's going to be treated as a leader.
0: Okay, so you're coming at it, you're reaching a similar conclusion, but by a very different route.
1: Very different route. I'm asking, what exactly is commanded in the passage?
0: Yeah.
1: What exactly is the role being expected? She submits, he loves. And I suspect that if he loves as he ought to, she will want to respect his leadership. But he's not commanded to lead. I think the command to lead can be misunderstood quite readily.
0: Yeah, we can jump off into all kinds of wrong directions in a hurry.
1: If we
0: start there with that assumption.
1: I think we can.
0: Yeah. Okay, Juan asks, my atheist coworkers say that the Bible is full of contradictions. And my one friend said there was a really good webpage with examples called The American Atheist. But when I look at them, I think none are good examples. What are your thoughts?
1: Well, I didn't even know there was such a webpage, so I went there. And I don't think there are good examples either. I think they're horrific examples. They're really... Please excuse me. All the examples are incredibly shallow. So let me mention three things.
0: Please do.
1: Okay. So the Bible is an old book. That is, it goes from Moses writing, something like 1400 BC to Matthew and John writing in something like the first century. So we're talking about 1500 years. It covers a lot of history. A lot of things happen there. Let me mention at least two things. God makes multiple covenants. Covenant with Noah, covenant with Abraham, a covenant with Israel, a new covenant through Christ. And God gradually unfolds, if we couldn't use that term, unfolds truths about us and about him. When do we start learning about the Trinity in great depth? Well, basically in the New Testament. We get hints of it in the Old. We get all sorts of hints of it in the Old, but we don't learn about it in great depth till the New Testament. So we'd expect there to be some apparent contradictions, which aren't real, because Scripture is unfolding things over the course of time. I went to the webpage. I didn't even know there was such a webpage, and I found two examples. Here's one. Circumcision. Genesis 17. This is my covenant between me and you and your seed after you. Every man among you shall be circumcised. Okay, good. Then we go to Galatians 2. if you are circumcised, Christ will not profit you at all. Is this a contradiction? No, I'm afraid not, because circumcision was required for the old covenant and not for the new. Let me give you the last one. A resurrection from the dead. We go to Job. Now, Job is a really, really old book.
0: Yeah.
1: And in Job 7:9, it says, "He that goeth down to the grave shall come up no more." So Job doesn't know yet that there is a resurrection. But then we keep reading and we listen to our Lord Jesus. "The hour is coming in which all that are in the graves shall hear his voice and shall come forth." So resurrection is something hinted at in the middle of the Old Testament, say Isaiah 26 or Daniel 12. It becomes really obvious, but not as much as you found in the New Testament. In the New Testament, it's the basis of our faith, really. Believe in the Lord Jesus and his resurrection is Romans 10.
0: Yeah, but even in this example, they're cherry-picking, because is it not in Job where he says, "I know that my Redeemer lives, and at the last day I shall see him, even though my entrails," or whatever, I forget the exact wording, even though he's consumed by worms.
1: Oh, yeah. Well pointed out, John. Cherry-picking indeed. This is something that happens all over the place on this webpage.
0: Yeah. Yeah. You can email your question to Dr. Peterman any old time. Connect at thelandandthebook@moody.edu. thelandandthebook@moody.edu. And to our Bible scholars out there, I apologize for mangling that great verse from Job. It says, "I know my Redeemer lives, and at the last day I will see him," but I got it wrong. So
1: No, I think you did well with it. Yeah.
0: All right. Lucia has a question for us. She says, "I struggle with the idea that the promises of God do not apply to my daughter who is not saved. I want to share with her how beautiful God's promises are, but I don't want to give her the false impression that they apply to her as well. Could you please guide me to where in the Word I can go to kind of get a better feel for this question?"
1: That's a sensitive and painful question. If we have, especially family members who don't believe, then this weighs on our hearts. So I can understand where Lucia's coming from for sure. A good place to go to find the promises of God for Christians or for believers in Jesus would be, say, the letters. We can start there. So Paul will write to the church in Corinth, or he'll write to the church in Rome, or he'll write to the saints who are in Galatia, for instance. And then we are the church, we are the saints. So whatever is promised in those places are promises for us. So Scripture speaks to believers, speaks to saints. So when we're promised, say, gifts of the Spirit, we know we can take that for ourselves. We can't claim that non-Christians will have the gifts of the Spirit. At other times, God tells of his purposes, and he makes promises. When God simply tells about himself, in a sense, it can become a promise, even for the non-believer. I think of, say, Psalm 103. "God is merciful and gracious, slow to anger, and abounding in loving kindness."
0: Yeah.
1: That is true for everyone. But it doesn't mean that everyone knows God. But it does mean that if they live for 50 years or for 80 years or 100 years, they have been the recipients of God's great kindness. So I say we can search all over Scripture for passages that talk about the character of God and offer that character as an experience to our non-believing friends. They might not be saved, but they can still experience God's kindness. And what does Romans 2 say? The kindness of God is meant to drive us to repentance.
0: Lovely. And even you think of the concept of rain, which in the Middle East is considered an enormous blessing. Scripture says rain falls on the just and the unjust.
1: So good example, John. Good example.
0: We all get great blessings from God.
1: Amen to that.
0: Amen. Amen. All right. In Genesis 49, Jacob blesses his sons. We're going to get there, but not before I ask my question. It's about Isaac. I mean, here he is. He's accompanying his father, Abraham. He is on that altar. He's probably not 3 or 4. He's at an age where he's going to remember this all his life.
1: Yes, yes.
0: He sees the ram provided.
1: Right.
0: There is comparatively very little ink given to the life of Isaac. Tons about Abraham. And, of course, Jacob, who becomes Israel, the father of the nation of Israel. Tons and tons about him. It just seems a little weird. You know, shouldn't there be a little bit more about Isaac?
1: So I'm not the only one who has wondered this. On the one hand, Paul uses Abraham as an example multiple times. Abraham believed God, and it was reckoned to him as righteousness. But here you have a young boy who at that point might have been able to wrestle himself away from his father.
0: Exactly.
1: Right? Who apparently
0: submitted,
1: trusts his dad,
0: yeah,
1: and just has seen his dad's loving kindness and character, and seen his dad's trust in God so much that he just, I'm kind of putting thoughts into Isaac said, but I'm wondering, how could he possibly do such a thing? And it must be something like he had come to understand the loving kindness of God through understanding it between Abraham, his father, and Abraham's God.
0: Well, we'll pick up with chapter 49 of Genesis in our next edition of The Land and the Book. Hope you'll be around for that. But there's more to come in today's program. Charlie Dyer's devotional is ahead. 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
4: One day becomes two, two becomes a week, and a few weeks somehow become a lifetime. Time passes with little real attention to the wise use of time. We often live with an accumulation of vague recollections, wondering where time went, and we find ourselves sitting with a front row seat to our own parade of regrets. Life isn't a sprint, it's a marathon. Being all in means being dedicated to what's most important. It's a long dedication in a single direction. It's turning around when you get off track. It's accepting mercy and grace when you deserve something less. You are important to us. We work hard to ensure you have all the encouragement you need to turn around, follow hard, and reach the finish line. When people like you pray, when people like you give, when people like you join us, we're all in. KCMH, keep Christ most high.
5: 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The fruit of the Spirit. What are they? Love.
6: Love is patient, kind, and never fails.
5: Joy.
6: Shout for joy. Sing for joy. Be filled with joy.
5: Peace.
6: I will rest in peace. God gives peace I can't begin to understand. Patience.
5: Be filled with patience. Discover patience in the hard times.
6: Kindness.
5: Be kind to each other, even your enemies.
6: Goodness.
5: Taste the goodness of God and a life that reflects His character.
6: Faithfulness.
5: Be faithful in little. Be faithful in much.
6: Gentleness.
5: Be gentle. Be humble.
6: And self-control.
5: Exercise self-control and live wisely.
6: The fruit of the Spirit should show up in our responses and decisions.
5: It should be part of our journey and parenting.
6: It should follow us to work and when we talk with our spouse.
5: Others should begin to see His fruit in the choices we make.
6: The fruit of the Spirit. KCMH.
0: Laziness. It just plain comes naturally. I mean, it's the easiest thing in the world to be lazy, right? Maybe like me, you have to fight it from creeping into your life. I'm John Gager. This is The Land and the Book with our host, Charlie Dyer, who I now ask, Charlie, does Scripture speak to our laziness?
7: It does. Scripture speaks to everything in life, and that's one of the aspects that we're going to focus on today.
0: I have a feeling I'm about to be convicted. But first, let's be informed as we listen to this Holy Land experience, a testimony from an Israel traveler that shares this with you and me.
8: I have really enjoyed being here in Israel, seeing so much of where Jesus walked. But probably my favorite part has been seeing the Psalms and the prophecies come alive with imagery of all that they were speaking of. So it made it give a visual picture to the words as they painted that picture. So that's been probably my favorite part.
9: The powerful thing to me is, I've been going through each year reading the Bible all the way through. And the New Testament has been so much easier to understand than the Old Testament. And just already in the few days we've been here, my immediate thought was I need to go back this year and reread what I just read because I have a whole new perspective. And as he was sharing yesterday from Isaiah 40, every verse in Isaiah 40 now makes complete sense. Every valley, every mountain, every hill, and the crooked things will be made straight, and just puts it all in perspective.
0: All right, Charlie, I need to hear this devotional about laziness, so I'll get out of the way.
7: I think we all do, John. And in fact, one of the lessons I learned while working on farms growing up is that plants, animals, and even farm equipment have no appreciation for holidays or for the weather. You know, I remember listening to the Indianapolis 500 on Memorial Day while hoeing weeds in the strawberry patch and processing milk on Labor Day because the cows didn't bother to take the day off. Or sitting inside a shed during a downpour repairing equipment because there was always something to do, even when it was too wet to work outside. The day ended when the job was done, not when the clock struck five. The sense of responsibility, of commitment to discipline and hard work, can easily get lost in modern society with our focus on set hours, prescribed holidays, and paid vacation. Now, I'm not advocating a return to sweatshops, but I do believe a sense of entitlement has crept into society and the church, with more of a focus on what's in it for me and less of a focus on what's expected of me. And the results can be very damaging. To show why, let's look at the proverb of the lazy farmer. Now, our journey today takes us out into the hill country of ancient Israel. Pause here for a moment and look out over the terraced hillside covered in grapevines. The reddish soil is held in place by the white limestone rocks piled along the edge of each terrace. And here, along the roadway, stones have been stacked up into walls, barriers marking each farmer's plot of ground. Thistles and thorns pulled from the ground are piled on top of the stone walls, forming a crude but effective barbed wire barrier to keep out any two-legged or four-legged animals that might want to walk off with the grapes now ripening in the fields. The scene is a beautiful patchwork of red earth, green plants, and white stone walls, except for a plot of ground just down the hill there. Something definitely seems out of place, so let's go down and take a closer look. Oh, man, this doesn't look good at all. We're looking at a scene right from Proverbs 24. The field is completely overgrown with thistles and covered with nettles, and its stone wall is broken down. Most of the crop has been crowded out and stunted by all the thorny weeds, and it's clear that something or someone has climbed over what's left of the wall to eat most of the clusters of grapes that weren't covered by the weeds. The harvest from this field is going to be meager at best. As we stand there staring at the field, we ask ourselves what happened. Was the owner sick? Had he died? Had he been summoned away on urgent business? But then we look up to see a farmer in the next field. He'd been bending over pulling weeds, but now he's standing up, stretching his back to loosen his tightened muscles and wiping at the sweat trickling down his nose. He glances over, sees our puzzled look, and then walks toward us. Waving his hand at the field, he answers our questioning looks with one terse statement, also from Proverbs 24. A little sleep, a little slumber, a little folding of the hands to rest. The farmer wasn't sick or dead. He was lazy. It was too cold and damp in the morning to get out of bed. It was too hot in the midday to leave the dark, cool comfort of a house. It was too near sunset to make the long journey to the field. And besides, the work is too hard, and there's always tomorrow. He kept promising to start the job tomorrow. Very few people mind work, even hard work, if the rewards are instantaneous. I'll do the work if I can see the results or receive my pay right now. But it's much harder to do the work if we're not rewarded until sometime in the distant future. That requires patience and discipline, and those aren't qualities that come naturally. They have to be developed and nurtured, just like the farmer's field. The wise farmer, standing near us, motions for us to come closer. As we do, he makes two important observations in that same passage about the field of the lazy farmer. He first describes the cause for what we're seeing. It's not the fault of the weeds or the rocks. Every field on the hillside faces the same challenges. They're just part of life. The ultimate cause lies in the character of the farmer who owns the field. He's a sluggard who lacks sense. Now, the word for sluggard has the idea of idle, lazy, slow, or slothful. There's a lot of hard work involved, and I don't want to do it. when he says the lazy farmer lacks sense, he's really using the word for heart. The lazy man lacks heart. And that word in Hebrew isn't just referring to emotion or compassion. It has the idea of will, determination, even courage. Why is the field in such disrepair? The owner's lazy, and he doesn't have enough determination to do what he knows needs to be done. Inertia is more satisfying, at least in the short term, than hard work. But having shared the cause for the field's condition, our farmer friend then shares the sad conclusion. As he looks forward toward his own harvest, now just a few weeks away, he also sees a day of reckoning for the lazy farmer, a day when it'll simply be too late to change the course of destiny. Once harvest time has come, it's too late to hoe or prune or rebuild the wall or try to replace those grapes that were stunted or stolen. The lazy farmer was facing financial ruin and very possibly starvation and death. But then the wise farmer looks intently at us, his eyes piercing into our own. As he talks, he speaks directly to us. It's too late for the lazy farmer, but this hardworking landowner wants to make sure the lesson to be learned from his neighbor's failure isn't lost on us. Then your poverty will come as a robber, and your want like an armed man. What's the lesson we need to learn from the lazy farmer? It's simply this. Anyone can work hard if they see an immediate connection between work and reward. But in life, many consequences aren't immediate. The rewards or penalties are just as severe, but the time between cause and effect can be delayed. And as a result, the importance of staying focused and disciplined can be missed by all but the wise. In his final words to Timothy, the Apostle Paul reminded his young protege to stay disciplined and focused. And it's no accident that one of Paul's illustrations in 2 Timothy 2 comes right out of the field of the hard-working farmer. Unlike the lazy farmer, the hard-working farmer ought to be the first to receive his share of the crops. Consider what I say, Paul writes, for the Lord will give you understanding in everything. And that's a practical lesson we should all take to heart today.
0: Thank you, Charlie. As always, very, very practical indeed. You know, if it's been a while since you've been to our website, maybe you have never, ever stopped by. Well, we'd welcome you to do that. You'll find us at thelandandthebook.org. You say, what's there? Well, information about our guests, whether that's today's guest, past guests. Also, information about future programs. A lot of people only put stuff up about, you know, present programs or past. Now, we try to give you a sneak peek at what's to come. Again, the website is thelandandthebook.org. Also there, links to books that Charlie and I have written and all kinds of other great information about the Moody Bible Institute and Moody Radio itself, all at thelandandthebook.org. You know, putting this program together week after week is a team effort. And Dan Anderson is our capable producer. We say thanks to him and offer him our salute. To our host, Charlie Dyer, we say thank you so much for your wise counsel, great investment, and fabulous research. I'm John Gager. Thank you to this station for providing airtime for The Land and the Book. We're a production of Moody Radio, a ministry of Moody Bible Institute.
4: One day becomes two. Two becomes a week. And a few weeks somehow become a lifetime. Time passes with little real attention to the wise use of time. We often live with an accumulation of vague recollections, wondering where time went. And we find ourselves sitting with a front row seat to our own parade of regrets. Life isn't a sprint, it's a marathon. Being all in means being dedicated to what's most important. It's a long dedication in a single direction. It's turning around when you get off track. It's accepting mercy and grace when you deserve something less. You are important to us. We work hard to ensure you have all the encouragement you need to turn around, follow hard, and reach the finish line. When people like you pray, when people like you give, when people like you join us, we're all in. KCMH, keep Christ most high.
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17: This is American Family News. I'm Robert Thornton. A week-long preliminary hearing is now done in the case of the killing of Charlie Kirk. Prosecutors aim to show they have enough evidence against Tyler Robinson to proceed to a trial. The 23-year-old Robinson decided not to testify in the hearing. He's charged with aggravated murder in the September 10th assassination of Kirk on the Utah Valley University campus. Fox's Jessica Rosenthal has more on defense attorneys for Tyler Robinson challenging an FBI data analyst's findings.
18: Thursday, prosecutors put a state investigator on the stand who testified about finding DNA matching that of Tyler Robinson on the rifle used to kill Charlie Kirk. Today, attorneys for Robinson put ATF forensic expert Caitlin Oliver on the stand to downplay the evidence.
19: Correct. With forensic evidence, it's impossible to state with 100% certainty anything. That's why we report a likelihood ratio to speak to that uncertainty with a statistic.
18: The judge then watched surveillance video of the shooting and of the suspect's movements afterward, during which Kirk's widow Erica and Charlie's mother were seen crying in court. Jessica Rosenthal, Fox News.
17: A man was partially pulled out of an airplane window shortly after takeoff today on a flight from Greece to Germany, but nearby passengers got him back inside. A Greek hospital official said the 61-year-old was treated for neck and shoulder injuries and friction burns. Passengers told Greek media that they had heard a loud bang, oxygen mask dropped, and the plane began to lose altitude. A federal appeals court has ruled against Florida's Stop Woke Act, but not everyone agrees with the decision. Now a report from AFN's Chris Woodward.
20: The 2-1 ruling came from a panel of the U.S. Court of Appeals for the 11th Circuit. Also known as the Individual Freedom Act, the Stop Woke Act aimed to prohibit public college and university professors from teaching or endorsing 8 specific concepts related to race, sex, privilege, and systematic inequality. The appeals court affirmed a lower court's preliminary injunction, ruling that the law's restrictions on classroom instruction unconstitutionally restrict freedom of speech and violate academic freedom protected by the First Amendment. Jenna Ellis is a radio host and legal expert who lives in Florida. Ellis told AFN that the court got this wrong.
21: The First Amendment is not a catch-all to say that any speech in any context can never be prohibited.
20: To be clear, Ellis said the Stop Woke Act was not about discrimination.
21: It was actually anti-discrimination to say that professors and educators in these classrooms can't tell certain demographics, like specifically white people, that you are responsible and should carry guilt for some sort of oppression in a Marxist kind of worldview regime.
20: Florida can appeal the ruling. The state could request an en banc review that would involve the entire circuit hearing the case. Florida could also appeal directly to the U.S. Supreme Court. I'm Chris Woodward.
17: The Senate campaign for Texas State Representative James Tallarico said the Democrat nominee raised $30 million in the last 3 months, tripling the fundraising haul announced by his opponent, Texas Attorney General Ken Paxton. This according to the Christian Post. The Tallarico campaign said the donations came from over 780,000 people. Paxton thanked his supporters on Wednesday after announcing he raised $9 million in the same quarter. The music industry gets serious about AI-generated songs. More from Fox's Michelle Polino.
22: A new program for labeling AI music has been announced by a coalition of music industry trade groups led by the Recording Industry Association of America and the Global Recording Industry Group, IFPI. The labels are simple icons that distinguish between those that are AI-generated and AI-assisted, and they are designed to be adopted by digital music services, distributors, and others. The track labeling is voluntary. The program would be akin to how explicit music is currently labeled on services, that little E-box listed beside a track.
17: On Wall Street, stocks were up today. The Dow rose 150. The S&P added 32. And the NASDAQ was up 75. West Texas Intermediate crude was about $71 a barrel. Intense summertime heat is forecast to build over portions of the north central and western U.S. this weekend, while the heat lingers over the southeast. 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
25: 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And Gary, I like that subtitle because no matter how messed up, dysfunctional, or imperfect we might be, God loves to redeem, doesn't he?
26: 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Some more imperfect than others, but we're all imperfect. But God does redeem imperfect families. And so I think our discussion today and this book we're discussing is really going to help a lot of people.
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